0: This is World Cafe. I'm Rena Duris. Back in 1991, when this show hit the airwaves, we had a mission. Give people the chance to dive deeper and learn more about their favorite musicians and help them discover new artists and music to embrace and celebrate. And over the years, we've caught artists right as their careers were taking off. All month, we're highlighting notable first-time visits to the cafe. Today, it's Viva Doobie. Her first appearance was in 2020 for the release of her debut album, Fake It Flowers. Since then, she's toured with stars like Taylor Swift and Olivia Rodrigo. She's won awards, and she just released her fourth studio album. But that was all yet to come when she joined me from her childhood bedroom. Here's a bit of our conversation from Viva Doobie's first time on World Cafe. Before you put out this album, Fake It Flowers, a few years ago, you went viral with the first song that you ever wrote called Coffee. Could you walk us through how you wrote that song?
1: I mean, it was a very simple song. It's like two chords and the tempo changes halfway through, and it's about how I make coffee for my boyfriend. I guess for some people it's hard to believe that it was the first song I'd ever written, but it was, and it's a really simple one. And I had no expectation for it to gain as much traction as it did. I mean, I've always wanted to be a nursery teacher. And this was very unexpected, but it's cool as hell too.
0: And then you put Coffee up on SoundCloud, and then things started taking off. What was the online reaction like?
1: I started getting these messages from people saying, "You're that coffee girl." And I was like, "I've never worked in a cafe all my life, so I don't know what they're talking about." And then I realized it was about my son Coffee. And I don't even drink coffee. And I was like, this is cool. Very unexpected, but cool.
0: I mean, after that, after it kind of took off on its own, then the chorus was sampled in a song by a hip-hop artist named Paufu. It then went viral on TikTok, introduced you to a bunch more people. So first I want to play just a bit of the chorus of Coffee.

0: that song by Pafu now has hundreds of millions of spins on Spotify. It became a global hit. How did you hear about that happening?
1: I mean, so he had made it and then he asked for permission to put it online, and loads of people already knew the song prior. I was like, yeah, sure. You know, without realizing how, you know, big it was going to get. And then all of a sudden it just became this thing on TikTok. And I unfortunately missed TikTok by a few months. I like missed the trend by a few months, and I'm 20, so I'm young as hell, but I'm like, I don't understand what's going on the app. And the fact that my song is, yeah, whatever. And it's also so very completely different to the original and to the way I write music. And at first it was, I'm not gonna lie, it was so overwhelming. It's like, you know, I didn't make music for this, like, but you know, for this much people to listen to me and to know me. I kind of hated attention overall, and it was really scary. And now, I mean, it's only given me opportunity after opportunity. It's given, you know, more ears to the music I make now. That is Fake It Flowers, and I think it's cool that it's gained that much traction and that so much people can, you know, vibe to that song and also vibe to a song that sounds completely different, which is Care.
0: Yeah. Well, let's listen to your live performance of Coffee right now. Is there anything else you'd like to say about this song before we hear it?
1: No, that I don't like coffee, but I do like this song.
0: You don't even drink coffee yourself.
1: No, I think it tastes like soil.
0: I think that's a perfect introduction to this song. It's Coffee. This is Coffee from Biba Doobie on World Cafe.

0: That was Biba Doobie on World Cafe performing her song Coffee. She is my guest today. You're 20 now. You wrote that when you were, I guess, 17?
1: Yeah.
0: So let's go back even further. You were born in the Philippines. Your family moved to London when you were really little. Could you tell me about your parents?
1: Yeah. My parents are cool. They're very traditional. And they moved to London in hope that I can have a better education. And I did, but then I got kicked out from school. I went to an all-girl Catholic school. And at first they were like, what the hell? I mean, you know, it's understandable. But then my parents, the most accepting, understanding people on earth. And at the end of the day, they just want to see me happy. So it was my dad who got me my guitar. And the reason why I started playing was because he gave me a secondhand classical nylon string guitar that was kind of crappy, but it was good. I wrote Coffee on it. And they're still very supportive and they're really happy. I just want to make them proud. I mean, I owe them a lot knowing they left all their things to come here for me. Yeah.
0: What was your reaction when your dad brought home that guitar for you?
1: I was really happy. It was like, I mean, I was, you know, growing up as a teenager in London, it was tough. There was a lot of alienation and stuff was going on at home, and it was hard. And I did a lot of things to distract myself, as one rebellious teenager can know. But yeah, it was fun. Like that, when he brought home that guitar, it was like finally a healthy solution to my sadness. It was like a healthy distraction to everything instead of doing all the other stuff I did. And I started doing that and I got healthier and yeah, it was great.
0: Thank you again to Biba Doobie. You just heard some of her session from 2020, her very first time on the show. She was recently on for, I think, her fourth time talking about her latest album, Pylon. Every week, we are looking back on some notable first times from artists as we celebrate World Cafe's 35th anniversary. In a minute, more from past sessions on Live from the Archives, next on World Cafe.
2: Here's your LAX18 Storm Tracker forecast. It's a clear sky for us tonight. It's another brisk night. Overnight lows heading down to the upper 40s. Your day tomorrow is another dandy. It is sunny and it is warmer. High temperatures going up into the low 80s. By Thursday, a cool front sliding in, so it'll be mostly sunny and knock a couple of degrees off, but still around 80.
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0: Raina Duras with you here on World Cafe. This show is turning 35 years old this year. You can keep up with our 35th anniversary celebrations at worldcafe.org. You can also follow along on our Instagram at World Cafe. And if there's a memory you would like to share or a question that you might have about the show, please hit us up in the comments there. I always love to hear you. Again, our Instagram is at World Cafe. It is time to go live from the archives, dipping into those 35 years of recordings. This is Feist performing 1, 2, 3, 4, live for World Cafe.

for Live from the Archives. Dave Matthews putting two songs together into that one. It's a little medley of Bartender and Don't Drink the Water, performed live for the World Cafe. Okay, you might want to grab a flashlight for your next song. Mary in the Junkyard have said they wrote the songs on their latest album to feel like caves or forests, things that you can move deeper into the more that you listen. Time to head on in. This is Blood, Mary in the Junkyard.

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0: Hey, I'm Raina Duras. You are listening to World Cafe, where we have kicked off our 35th anniversary celebrations happening all October long. Your next artist will be joining me for a session on World Cafe's actual birthday, October 14th. So make sure you are subscribed to our podcast. 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I recently found out that when she was really focusing on finding her singing voice and her tone, she became obsessed with Lake Street Dive. They were one of her big influences. It's Remy Wolf with Bottle.

0: the Avett brothers, I and love and you. And you and I are here at the end of this edition of World Cafe. I hope you loved listening to all this music as much as I loved playing it for you. I want to send a big shout out to all the public radio stations who make this show possible and bring it to you across the country. And a shout out to the team here who makes it. We produce it at WXPN at the University of Pennsylvania in Philadelphia. My name is Raina Duras. Thank you for listening to World Cafe from NPR.
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0: me. 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
1: Here's your LAX18 storm tracker forecast. It's a clear sky for us tonight. It's another brisk night. Overnight lows heading down to the upper 40s. Your day tomorrow is another dandy. It is sunny and it is warmer. High temperatures going up into the low 80s. By Thursday, a cool front sliding in, so it'll be mostly sunny and knock a couple of degrees off, but still around 80.
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Here's your LAX18 Storm Tracker forecast. It's a clear sky for us tonight. It's another brisk night. Overnight lows heading down to the upper 40s. Your day tomorrow is another dandy. It is sunny and it is warmer. High temperatures going up into the low 80s. By Thursday, a cool

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0: Here's your Lakes 18 Storm Tracker forecast. We are looking at another beautiful day today. Lots of sunshine. It's actually going to be warmer. We're headed up into the low 80s this afternoon. For tonight, it's a fair sky, not quite as cool, low 50s. Mostly sunny tomorrow. And temperatures a degree or two cooler. Still near 80. By the time we get you to Friday, sunshine back to the low 80s. I'm Chief Meteor Oz Bill Meck on WKY.
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0: Then I got hungry, so I went down to the store that I know was open 24 hours. When I got down there, there was a guy outside locking it up. He said, "Sorry, we're closed." I said, "What do you mean you closed? The sign says open 24 hours." He said, "Not in a row."
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0: Here's your LX18 Storm Tracker forecast. We are looking at another beautiful day today. Lots of sunshine. It's actually going to be warmer. We're headed up into the low 80s this afternoon. For tonight, it's a fair sky, not quite as cool, low 50s. Mostly sunny tomorrow. And temperatures a degree or two cooler. Still near 80. By the time we get you to Friday, sunshine back to the low 80s. I'm Chief Meteorologist Bill Meck on WKY.
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0: You've heard that the freaks come out at night, and it's true. On Rockin' Roots After Dark.
1: You're missing all the fun. 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
0: Again?
1: Nothing up my sleeve. Presto! 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
1: 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I'm Josh James. 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

got a bad desire. 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

0: Here's your LX 18 Storm Tracker forecast. We are looking at another beautiful day today. Lots of sunshine. It's actually going to be warmer. We're headed up into the low 80s this afternoon. For tonight, it's a fair sky, not quite as cool, low 50s. Mostly sunny tomorrow. And temperatures a degree or two cooler. Still near 80. By the time we get you to Friday, sunshine back to the low 80s. I'm Chief Meteorologist Bill Meck on WKY.
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0: Here's your LX 18 Storm Tracker forecast. We are looking at another beautiful day today. Lots of sunshine. It's actually going to be warmer. We're headed up into the low 80s this afternoon. For tonight, it's a fair sky, not quite as cool, low 50s. Mostly sunny tomorrow. And temperatures a degree or two cooler, still near 80. By the time we get you to Friday, sunshine back to the low 80s. I'm Chief Meteor Oz Bill Meck on WUKY.
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0: Okay, this is the picture. Johnny's being hurried. Too bad.
1: We can't leave him here. We can't. Look, he's in the pool of blood. He's gonna die.
0: We gotta leave him here, honey. We gotta. He won't talk. I promise you that. Will you, Johnny?

0: Good morning. Fears of a drone attack tied to Iran led the U.S. to suddenly pull its bombers from a British base. After Ukraine showed how drones can be used to surprise Russia, how safe are U.S. planes? It's Morning Edition from NPR News. Cornell asked a former top DOJ official to investigate how it responds to sexual assault and misconduct. I'm Michelle Martin.
1: And I'm Amy Martinez. Some students are calling for Cornell's president to resign and for the school to abolish fraternities. And the commissioner in charge of two failed executions in Tennessee oversaw three more when he was the top prison official in Arizona. Review there found prison staff turning to Wikipedia for dosing information. It's Wednesday, October 7th. 25 years ago today, the U.S. and Britain launched the war in Afghanistan. News is next.
2: Live from NPR News in Washington, I'm Dave Mattingly. President Trump got a lot of attention in last night's Senate debate in Maine, less than a month before the November midterm elections. Republican incumbent Susan Collins is facing Democratic challenger Troy Jackson as she seeks a sixth term in the Senate. During the debate in Portland, Collins, a moderate, described herself as not being the president's favorite senator as she criticized the war with Iran.
3: It is not well thought out. It has caused adverse circumstances in terms of the cost of global oil.
2: Prices of oil, gasoline, and diesel have jumped sharply since the U.S. and Israel began attacking Iran more than 7 months ago. Jackson is a former state senator. He says his focus is on what people in Maine want.
4: Senator Collins has had 30 years to show whose side she's on. I don't owe Donald Trump and the billionaires anything. I don't fight for billionaires like she does. I owe Mainers everything, and that's who I'm going to be fighting for when I'm the next U.S. Senator.
2: Jackson was the state Senate's president and majority leader from 2018 to 2024. When President Trump announced his MAGA Inc. super PAC would start paying for ads promoting his administration, it was not clear what that would mean for the ads that had already aired. NPR's Tamara Keith reports that's now coming into focus.
5: The White House insisted the ads were public service announcements meant to promote patriotism. But lawmakers from both sides of the aisle criticized taxpayer dollars going to what looked like political advertisements. On Monday, Trump announced MAGA Inc. would take over funding the ads. But a White House official not authorized to speak on the record confirmed that didn't mean the super PAC would reimburse taxpayers for the ads that have already aired. According to Ad Impact, the U.S. government has spent more than $11.5 million to air the ads nationwide. Tamara Keith, NPR News.
2: Oscar-winning actress Eva Marie Saint has died at the age of 102. NPR's Colin Dwyer says the big screen star had leading roles in film classics such as On the Waterfront and North by Northwest.
6: Back in 2014, 60 years after the release of On the Waterfront, Eva Marie Saint told NPR that she had no idea that they were making a classic.
7: Of course not. You just want to do the best you can. Mm-hmm. You take each day at a time. I don't think anyone ever knows.
6: At the age of 30, it was her first feature film, and she won an Oscar for it. She went on to play the femme fatale in Alfred Hitchcock's North by Northwest. And later in her career, in 1990, she won an Emmy for her TV work. Colin Dwyer, NPR News.
2: Wall Street futures are mostly lower this morning. Dow futures are off 19 points. This is NPR News from Washington. A new report looks at the effectiveness of parental controls and safety features introduced by OpenAI when it rolled out ChatGPT for teenagers earlier this year. NPR's Ritu Chatterjee says the report finds the chatbot still poses risks to adolescents.
8: Researchers at the online safety advocacy group Common Sense Media tested ChatGPT before and after the launch of ChatGPT for teens. They found that some of the advertised safety measures, like the chatbot's refusal to engage in explicit sexual role play with teens, do work, but other measures don't. For example, in most cases, parents did not receive alerts when teen accounts created by the researchers explicitly discussed self-harm, suicide, or disordered eating. And ChatGPT still interacts with teens like a friend. Tom Siegel is Executive Director of Common Sense Media's Youth AI Safety Institute and was involved in the research.
9: There are, you know, some improvement in some areas, but we feel it is still creates a huge risk for kids that it is too personable in those interactions.
8: Ritu Chatterjee, NPR News.
2: The French government says nearly 500 people were detained during yesterday's nationwide protests over school funding and the condition of schools in the country. The Interior Ministry says more than 250,000 people took part in the demonstrations nationwide. In Paris, small groups of protesters clashed with riot police who used tear gas against some of them. Those protests began a couple of weeks ago. I'm Dave Mattingly, NPR News, in Washington.
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1: It's Morning Edition from NPR News. I'm E. Martinez in Los Angeles, California.
0: And I'm Michelle Martin in Washington, D.C. Good morning. We have new information about events connected to the British airbase used by American bombers near where five men were arrested last week in a suspected terror plot.
1: All of the U.S. long-range bombers that were at that base were brought home this weekend because of a threat of a possible attack by Iran.
0: For the latest, we're joined by NPR national security correspondent Greg Myrie. Greg, good morning.
15: Hi, Michelle.
0: Do we know what kind of threat Iran was posing?
15: Yeah, a U.S. official who's not authorized to speak publicly told NPR a credible threat linked to Iran was the reason the U.S. decided to abruptly remove a dozen B-1 bombers from this Royal Air Force Base Fairford in the southwest part of the country. This threat potentially involved a drone attack. The U.S. planes were flown out Sunday. They've returned to home bases in the U.S. And these are long-range bombers that were part of a larger contingent of U.S. warplanes that used this British base in recent months to carry out airstrikes in Iran. The other planes had already left.
0: And as we mentioned, this all began last week. Are there any updates on that investigation in Britain?
15: Yeah, one more man was arrested Tuesday. He was the seventh to be picked up since this all began on September 27th. That's when British police arrested five young men traveling in white vans near the airbase in a rural area in the middle of the night. Now, no weapons were found in the vans, and a few days after that, a sixth man was detained, but they've all been released on bail, and no one has been charged at this point. Now, President Trump and Britain's Prime Minister Andy Burnham have both said there's a possible link to Iran, but they haven't provided details. Iran, for its part, has denied any involvement.
0: So it sounds like there's still a lot that we want to know, but have we seen anything similar in the past?
15: You know, Michelle, last year, Ukraine smuggled drones into Russia. It hid them inside small mobile homes on the back of trucks that park near several Russian air bases with long-range bombers. And then by remote control, Ukraine launched the drones that hit the Russian planes. 20 to 40 of them were damaged or destroyed. This was a significant portion of Russia's long-range bomber fleet. And this attack certainly grabbed the attention of the U.S., which realized U.S. planes could also be vulnerable to a similar surprise attack.
0: So are U.S. military bases at home and abroad now considered more vulnerable than in the past?
15: Absolutely, yes. The war with Iran has driven this home in multiple ways. Iranian drones and missiles have hit U.S. bases throughout the Middle East. Perhaps the most serious attack was on the very large U.S. naval base in Bahrain. And so for the past three decades, the U.S. has built many bases in the region. The idea was to provide some level of protections for U.S. allies there.
0: So is the U.S. rethinking this arrangement?
15: Yeah, absolutely. The drone threat has really flipped the thinking in many ways. The U.S. has a constellation of military bases that all have to be defended, and this is very complicated and expensive. This discussion was already taking place about the possible future arrangement for U.S. bases in the Middle East, and now we're learning that U.S. planes operating in Britain were facing some sort of threat as well. And just a quick reminder, the U.S. has hundreds of military bases outside the U.S. Now all of them have to worry about drone attacks.
0: That is NPR's Greg Myrie. Greg, thank you.
15: Sure thing, Michelle.
0: In France, high school students are back to blocking their schools today. They marched across the country yesterday.
1: The movement started in one high school in a working-class suburb of Paris and quickly spread.
0: We're going to go now to NPR's Eleanor Beardsley, who's been following this story. Good morning, Eleanor.
16: Good morning, Michelle.
0: You know, it sounds like this is more than a student protest movement at this point. So what can you tell us?
16: Well, yeah, it could be. You know, yesterday, hundreds of thousands of young people took to the streets to march in cities across the country, but they were joined by teachers, parents, labor union members. The movement seems to be tapping into a deeper discontent in France over skyrocketing fuel prices, a deeply unpopular president, and a general chipping away at the social support system here over recent years. There's also political angst. France has a presidential election in 6 months, and many fear that far-right candidate Marine Le Pen could become the next president. She's way ahead in the polls. This movement did start at one Paris suburb high school, which is particularly run down, not enough teachers. This seems to be a common problem in schools, especially in less well-off neighborhoods. So the movement quickly spread. But, you know, this movement has hit a nerve because it's also about inequalities in the French education system. The French school is important to the French image of themselves. You know, French people grow up hearing that you can become anything you want, no matter who you are, if you apply yourself in l'école de la République, the school of the Republic. So it's at the heart of France's democracy and vision of itself as a meritocracy and an egalitarian society. School is about equality of chances, but we've seen that schools are not equal. And this is why you see even elite public schools in the center of cities like Paris out there joining the movement and blockading their schools.
0: So we have seen some images of violence during these protests. And just tell us how that's all sort of playing out.
16: That's right. You know, the French were first watching on the news skirmishes between young people and police, and they watched cars and trash cans and even schools burn. And at first, the far right denounced delinquency, but people also saw police aggression. And critics are from the right and left are accusing the government of reacting too late and then treating it like a problem of urban violence instead of addressing the students' demands. Listen to far-left lawmaker Mathilde Panot lecturing the prime minister yesterday in parliament. She says, we do not brutalize children and treat young people like a military adversary. And she told him repression and stun grenades would not stop young people from standing up for their futures.
0: So how is the government going to handle the situation?
16: This is coming at a horrible time. France has record debt, and today it has higher borrowing costs than Greece and Italy. The government is just finalizing a budget and was going to cut teaching posts, but how can it do that now? It has little wiggle room. The government fears other public sector workers could join the movement, and there could be huge social unrest. So far, this movement seems to be benefiting far-left candidate Jean-Luc Mélenchon. He is running for president next spring for the fourth time, and he is milking this for everything it's worth. Listen to this. So that's a cool campaign video he just put out of him at the Paris March yesterday. He's being hugged by young people and acclaimed. The usually grumpy and scowling candidate was all smiles. Meanwhile, students are waiting for a real response to their demands, and so far the government has put up a site where they can register their complaints and has called for schools to reflect. The prime minister will speak to the nation tonight. We're waiting.
0: That is NPR's Eleanor Beardsley. Eleanor, thank you.
16: You're welcome.
0: From spy chief to alleged traitor, in Germany, a former head of the country's foreign intelligence agency, August Hanning, will be brought before a federal judge today to face charges that include espionage and attempted treason.
1: His arrest comes as German officials debate a bill to give intelligence agencies more powers and also amid warnings of Russia's growing threat to national security.
0: For more, we're joined by Esme Nicholson in Berlin. Esme, good morning.
17: Good morning, Michelle.
0: So prosecutors say Hanning used classified information to make money since leaving office 2 decades ago. Can you just give us more details?
17: First of all, I think let's be clear about the magnitude of these allegations. August Hanning served as the head of Germany's CIA equivalent, known here as the BND, for 7 years, from 1998 to 2005. Federal prosecutors accuse Hanning of using classified information to brief a foreign intelligence agency in at least one instance. That amounts to attempted treason. And prosecutors also believe that Hanning was in close contact with a member of another foreign intelligence agency to whom he passed sensitive political information. He allegedly shared information for 12 years, all after he left office. And prosecutors believe he did it with the help of his former chief of staff, a man they've named as Manfred D., who was also arrested yesterday. This high-ranking aide actually continued to serve Hanning's 3 successors until he retired earlier this year. And prosecutors say he passed on more than 2,000 classified documents to his former boss in return for payment. Now, we reached out to Hanning's lawyers, but they declined to comment.
0: And what do we know about who may have been benefiting from his alleged services?
17: Well, federal prosecutors have not yet disclosed who his alleged clients were or which foreign intelligence agencies were allegedly involved. And while the German press, including Die Welt and Der Spiegel, is reporting that Russia is not involved, this has not stopped speculation among German lawmakers. The deputy chair of the Bundestag's Intelligence Oversight Committee, Konstantin von Nortz, has demanded a thorough probe. Here he is speaking to public broadcaster ZDF.
18: Natürlich steht die Frage im Raum, ob Informationen nach.
17: He says, naturally, questions are being asked as to whether information was leaked to Russia, adding that the suspicion alone is outrageous. And it's worth pointing out here that this alleged very high-profile security breach is not an exception at Germany's Foreign Intelligence Agency. The organization's former head of Russian counterintelligence is currently on trial for allegedly spying for Russia.
0: So how damaging is this to German intelligence?
17: Well, I think to say this is a major blow to Germany's security apparatus is putting it mildly. Prosecutors allege that Hanning's former aide passed on documents that were meant only for internal high-level briefings or for the German chancellor. So it raises concerns about the credibility of Germany's intelligence agencies, especially among its Western allies, and whether their own agents have been compromised. And the arrests come as the new head of foreign intelligence, Martin Jaeger, warns that Russia is waging what he calls a shadow war in Germany, which includes sabotage, cyber attacks and disinformation campaigns. So the fallout from this is not only humiliating, but potentially dangerous.
0: That is Esme Nicholson in Berlin. Esme, thank you.
17: Thank you, Michelle.

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1: Are houseplants geometry whizzes? This is Sandra Tsing-Low with the lowdown on science. A beehive, a city map, cell phone towers, these all share a geometry called a Voronoi diagram. This is where boundaries sit exactly halfway between points. Nowhere else it shows up? The Chinese money plant. The plant's veins were studied by C.C. Jung at Cold Spring Harbor Laboratory and team at the University of Calgary. Findings? A plant chemical spreads from each leaf pore like ripples in a pond. Where ripples meet, veins form a perfect Voronoi diagram. This happens every time. The same geometry used in city maps and cell towers, nature invented it first. Huh. Leaf math. Who knew?
2: The Lowdown on Science is a production of LAist 89.3.
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0: I'm Michelle Martin.
9: And I'm Leila Fadel. Podcaster Jennifer Welch got her start on Bravo's Sweet Home Oklahoma.
10: Some people just kind of shy away from the spotlight. I don't know what that feels like, but I respect it.
9: The show got canceled, but the interior designer had a following online and was a self-professed news junkie.
11: I was raised in Oklahoma City, and I have very progressive parents that are atheists. And that was kind of a unicorn existence in the Bible Belt. So even though I was an interior designer, when I would get home from work, I didn't do any design work. I was knee deep in politics all of the time, because if you are progressive and you aren't religious and you live around a bunch of conservative religious people, your viewpoint of how dangerous their ideas are in your face all of the time.
9: So Welch launched the I've Had It podcast with her best friend Angie Sullivan, known to fans as Pumps.
11: All right, Pumps, what have you had it with?
12: Okay, what I've had it with.
9: The Political Pop Culture Pod has millions of followers across platforms, and they've given voice to progressive women in parts of the country that feel like they're not seen, places like Oklahoma. The audience is drawn to the two women's Say Anything style and willingness to go after the political elite. Jennifer Welch is now an author. She's out with a new book, Not Today, Fascists. And I started by asking her about the not-so-subtle title that might cause some people to bristle. She says that's the point.
11: I'm talking about Donald Trump and all of the obsequious men who put loyalty to this fragile, incompetent man. And it's also kind of an ode to my childhood a bit, because I heard with all of my religious friends this phrase, not today, Satan, all the time growing up. Mm. And so when I was writing the book for a while before we came up with the title, and it came to me, and I was like, I want to be aggressive. I want to call them fascists. I want to call this exactly what it is. and call them out specifically by name.
9: Now, there are a lot of people who will see that word and say, you're absolutely right. There are people who studied fascism who've left the country to saying this is the time that the United States is sliding in that direction. Mm-hmm. But there are a lot of people who will be turned off by the title, by the tone, see it as you labeling and disparaging the policies of Republicans writ large. What would you say to those people who say, well, why are you using this word? And does it invite division?
11: This book is not written to placate or capitulate to fragile, egoed Republicans. It is to call them out directly in a provocative way. And there's no question this is fascism. I do no favors by placating to the fragile egos of people who don't like to be called what they are.
9: Could you describe your own political evolution to the left and why you got so angry and are so angry with the mainstream of your own party?
11: Yeah, so it's interesting because in Oklahoma, I was up against the red backdrop. I thought, as liberal as could possibly be. But defeat does something to people. When you lose two political races to Donald Trump, that calls for a lot of introspection. What are the Democrats doing wrong? Why is our brand of politics not appealing to people? Why are people falling prey to this demagogue? And so I really started deep diving and getting off of corporate news and consuming articles and podcasts from people that I very much respect. And I started evolving. And I think that's what we all want to do.
9: I think you've talked about this in the past, where a lot of political commentators and people who weigh in on politics are on the coasts. And there are very few people like you.
11: Yeah. So my politics were informed first and foremost by my mother. She was an unapologetic, very closeted atheist.
9: Closeted atheist?
11: Very closeted. It would have been easier to tell somebody you were gay in the 80s in the Bible Belt than you were an atheist.
9: I'm curious if you think some of the things you say about Christianity might turn people off. I've spoken to a lot of very Christian scholars who warn of Christian nationalism and the chipping away of that wall between church and state. They're just as concerned as any secular person or non-Christian person. But also, historically, churches have been places where social justice movements are born, where the civil rights movement thrived. Mm-hmm. So I'm curious how you sort of think about that.
11: I would say to that, I come from a place where the form of Christianity that is in the Bible Belt is not the churches that I live in New York. I live in New York City, and mm-hmm. I walk past these churches now, and I see a pride flag. I see a Black Lives Matter flag, and I see a banner that says, refugees welcome here. Mm. And I think, God, if I would have grown up around churches like that, I wouldn't be such a biddy about all of this. I wouldn't be so cynical. It's so beautiful and so welcoming. And I think that for anything to really promote change, people that are within the Christian movement should be calling it out far louder and beating the drum far bigger than the atheist, former designer, podcaster, Jennifer Welch.
9: You talked about having a moral division, not a political division, with Trump supporters. And that's why you can't build that bridge. Mm-hmm. And I just wonder, I mean, this is a country that whatever happens, we all have to live in. So if there is such a moral division, how do you build for a future where everybody's here?
11: Well, that's a very easy question for me to answer. Mm-hmm. So the bridge that I can offer for them are the policies that I've always fought for. And unlike MAGA, my desire is for even the people that I detest, that I loathe with every fiber in me right now, I want them to have equality. I want them to have higher wages. I want them to be able to afford a home. I want them to have paid sick leave. Lunch, I'm out. Partying with you, I'm out.
9: Jennifer Welch, her book is called Not Today, Fascist. Thank you so much for speaking with me.
11: Thank you, Layla.
9: President Trump has repeatedly rejected the accusation that he's a fascist, going so far as to say in 2024 that he was, quote, the opposite of a Nazi.

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1: The Womack sisters follow in the family footsteps of Sam Cooke and Bobby Womack. 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
4: Live from NPR News in Washington, I'm Dave Mattingly. The threat of an Iranian drone attack is what prompted the U.S. military to move its bombers from a British airbase in southwest England back to their home bases in the U.S. That's according to a U.S. official not authorized to speak publicly. 5 people investigators linked to a suspected terror plot involving Iran were arrested near the base and later released on bail. 2 others have since been arrested as the investigation there continues. NPR's Tom Bowman has more.
5: After these arrests, a U.S. official said there was additional intelligence information about a credible threat by Iran against the base, which hosted a dozen B-1 bombers, which, of course, had been taking part in airstrikes on Iran. The threat was from drones, so the aircraft have returned to bases in the U.S. And, of course, already Iran has hit U.S. bases all around the Middle East with drones and missiles damaging and destroying dozens of aircraft. You're looking at billions of dollars in damages.
4: That's NPR's Tom Bowman. In France, the government says nearly 500 people were detained during yesterday's nationwide protests over school funding and the condition of the country's schools. Police in riot gear clashed with some protesters as the demonstration spread to at least 40 cities. The government estimates more than 250,000 people took part in these latest protests. This is NPR News from Washington. The New York City Police Department says crime in the Big Apple is at historic lows, but critics point to a rise in hate crimes. As Steve Kestenbaum reports, the mayor is being singled out by Jewish groups for his comments about Israel.
6: Mayor Zoran Mamdani said a downward trend continues here.
7: Year to date, murders are down nearly 20%.
6: Officials said shootings reached their lowest level ever since modern crime statistics have been kept. But Police Commissioner Jessica Tisch said hate crimes were up 13% year over year.
8: 53% of all confirmed hate crimes have targeted Jewish New Yorkers, despite Jews making up only roughly 10% of the city's population. Those numbers are deeply concerning.
6: The figures come just days after the mayor put an additional $26 million toward combating anti-Semitism and hate crimes. For NPR News, I'm Steve Kestenbaum in New York.
4: Attorneys for Krista Gayle Pike say the Tennessee death row inmate has regained consciousness at Vanderbilt University Medical Center in Nashville. Pike has been hospitalized since she survived 2 lethal doses during last week's failed execution. Her lawyers are expected at a court hearing later today, where they hope to learn more about what went wrong from the state's Department of Correction. Pike was to be put to death for a 1995 murder. Her execution is now on hold. I'm Dave Mattingly, NPR News in Washington.
9: What could stop Israeli settler attacks on Palestinians in the West Bank?
10: I have spoken with a number of former Israeli security officials who say yes, much more could be done, starting with a more frank acknowledgement of what's happening, clearer law enforcement procedures, and more disciplinary actions.
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11: This is Morning Edition from NPR News. I'm Michelle Martin in Washington, D.C.
12: And I'm A. Martinez in Los Angeles, California. Cornell University has named an independent investigator to examine how the school handled allegations of a rape. The university is being criticized for not doing enough to punish the men who were accused 2 years ago. NPR's Jacqueline Diaz joins us now with more. Jacqueline, tell us about this investigator.
13: Yeah, good morning. So the investigator named was a woman named Sally Yates. She was a federal prosecutor for decades and served as deputy attorney general under President Obama. Maybe you remember her name. She served as acting attorney general in Trump's first administration, but it was just for 10 days. Then she was fired. She refused to defend what was called then the Muslim ban. That was an executive order to bar citizens of seven Muslim-majority countries from entering the U.S. Yates has been in private practice ever since, but she's done this kind of investigation before. Back in 2021, she looked into the National Women's Soccer League. She published a report that exposed abuse, sexual misconduct, and coercion by coaches. And it highlighted serious inaction by officials.
12: All right, now the rape allegations at Cornell were made by a student in 2024. So why is the university just now appointing an outside investigator?
13: Yeah, so I think it's really safe to say that the lawsuit filed by the student, who is known as Jane Doe, is the reason that this is all happening right now. She filed her lawsuit last month alleging that seven Cornell students drugged and gang-raped her at a fraternity. No criminal charges were ever filed against any of the men, and those named in the lawsuit have denied any wrongdoing. Cornell says its university police thoroughly examined the case, and the school held its own investigation, which resulted in suspensions with two students expelled. The university says it wants Yates to examine the school's policy on how it prevents and responds to sexual harassment, assault and misconduct on campus.
12: But how does this fit into the other investigation in Jane Doe's case right now?
13: Yeah, so Yates' investigation will be separate, and it could lead to policy changes and maybe even some firings. But yeah, the other investigation is the one being led by New York Attorney General Letitia James. And depending on what her office finds, there could be criminal charges in that investigation. James was appointed by New York's governor to look into the rape case last week. Her office said that her staff has met with Jane Doe's attorney and the local prosecutor so far. It's unclear how long that investigation will take.
12: Jacqueline, on Monday night, I saw there was a huge protest, a student protest at Cornell. How are students reacting to these investigations?
13: Yeah, so it was a really large turnout. Many were really angry. Some students have called for the university's president to resign. There's also been a call to abolish fraternities. But students are really cynical about the school's response, and they're letting the administration know how they feel. Later today, students are planning a seven-hour sit-in. It's called. It's part of a campus-wide so-called zero-day action. Students say they won't attend classes and that they want to disrupt business as usual. Organizers said the goal is to call the school officials' attention to the problem of sexual violence on campus.
12: That's NPR's Jacqueline Diaz. Jacqueline, thanks.
13: Thank you.
11: The woman who survived two lethal injections last week, Krista Pike, is conscious and speaking at a hospital. Frank Strata was the commissioner of the Tennessee Department of Corrections who oversaw the failed execution attempt on Pike, who had been convicted of murder in 1996. Strata resigned over the weekend before taking that job. He was the top prison official in Arizona, and during his time there, three executions by lethal injection also failed. NPR's Kiara Eisner has been looking into this pattern, and she's with us now. Good morning, Kiara.
14: Good morning, Michelle.
11: So those failed executions in Arizona, how similar were they to what happened in Tennessee?
14: Very similar. So all three of those 2022 botched executions in Arizona used pentobarbital. That's the same drug that was used to try to execute Krista Pike and Tony Carruthers. The attempt to execute Carruthers in Tennessee was also botched earlier this year. And in all of those executions, staff struggled to insert the IVs into the prisoners' veins and their arteries. That left several of these people bloody and in pain. So that's at least five executions Strata oversaw that were botched in both states in similar ways.
11: And what about the protocols in both states? How similar were they?
14: Parts of the protocols for both states are written down, and you can see that some of the sections are word for word identical. Another similarity is what is not written down in those protocols. Here's attorney Kit Thomas. She's representing Tennessee prisoners in an ongoing lawsuit against Strata and another prison official about what was omitted.
15: We have no idea where the department is obtaining these drugs from. I mean, there are so many questions about the quality, potency, quality assurance testing of these drugs that we have repeatedly asked the department for answers to, and they've repeatedly refused to answer.
14: In his resignation letter, Strata defended his department's handling of Pike's attempted execution. He said it was handled in line with, quote, established protocol.
11: Okay, but the lawyer you just quoted, Kit Thomas, is complaining about a culture of secrecy under Strata in Tennessee. Was there a similar situation in Arizona?
14: There was. After those three botched executions, Governor Katie Hobbs ordered an independent investigation by retired federal judge David Duncan. And for nearly 2 years, Duncan looked through 28 boxes worth of execution records. He interviewed around 50 people, including staff on the Arizona execution team and outside medical experts. That man, Duncan, was fired at the end of his investigation, which says something about the secrecy in and of itself. Hobbs said he went beyond his assigned role, but Duncan says Hobbs didn't like what he discovered, including about the state's lack of transparency around executions. He told me that staff weren't able to discuss best practices with almost anyone.
16: Nobody is watching. They are in these cones of secrecy that allow them to repeat mistakes. You see it in the records when department employees are told to check Wikipedia to see what the appropriate dosages should be.
11: Okay, wait a minute. He's saying prison staff are checking Wikipedia to determine what dose to use to execute people?
14: Yep, that's what he said the records he reviewed showed. And that's an indication of what he discovered were the other main problems with lethal injection. Those were prisons can't obtain high-quality drugs, all major pharmaceutical companies refuse to provide drugs for executions, and they can't get highly trained people to administer them. A key example of that is what Duncan found in his investigation about how execution drugs were stored.
16: At the Florence prison, in the locked closet, was a refrigerator with a single jar in it that was unmarked, and they pointed that out and said, that's our pentobarbital.
14: Pentobarbital is a controlled substance. There are federal rules regarding how it should be labeled. An unmarked mason jar doesn't fit any of them. And without labeling, mistakes can easily happen, like administering the wrong drug in an execution, which did happen in Oklahoma in 2015.
11: That is NPR's Kiara Eisner. Kiara, thank you. And this is

0: caused by a Lone Star tick bite.
1: I was so relieved to have an answer.
0: She says once she understood her condition, she could start managing it, and she wanted to help others who were struggling with similar symptoms or had been recently diagnosed. So she created a Facebook support group where people can learn about alpha-gal syndrome and get tips for avoiding foods and products they may be sensitive to. As the climate warms, Lone Star ticks, which thrive in warm regions, are spreading into new areas, and cases of alpha-gal syndrome are on the rise.
1: I start my morning admitting new members in the group, and every morning there's about anywhere from 50 to 100 people that want to join.
0: McGraw hopes the information and support her group provides can help people stay healthy while living with this increasingly common condition. Climate Connections is produced by the Yale Center for Environmental Communication. 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
7: This is Morning Edition from NPR News. I'm Michelle Martin.
8: And I'm A. Martinez. Every couple of years, we learn about how students are being treated across every public school in the country. Now, it comes from a U.S. Department of Education survey called the Civil Rights Data Collection. NPR's Janaki Mehta has been in touch with experts who have started wrapping their heads around the latest data about the 2023-24 school year. So, Janaki, last time we had you on, the department finally published its data, but it was a little tricky for people like you and me to understand because of how it was released. Hundreds of thousands of data points in dozens of spreadsheets. What do we know now?
9: Yeah, so the department has put out a more digestible version, and I've been talking to experts who've been crunching the numbers, and I'm just going to tick through some of what they found. More kids are enrolled in preschool than they were in 2021-22 school year, but K-12 enrollment declined slightly. The population of students with disabilities is growing. Black students are more likely than other students to be suspended, and teachers are far less diverse than the students they teach. Now, those are some of the findings, and I'll note one unusual thing about this report. The Trump administration actually hid data that was collected under the Biden administration about non-binary students. And their reasoning? They cited an executive order that says that the federal government would only recognize two sexes, male and female.
8: All right, so let's talk about data that was actually in the report. Let's start with teachers. Teacher diversity, let's start there.
9: Yeah, so that's actually one of the new things the report tells us, because data about teachers' race, ethnicity, and sex has not been collected by the CRDC since the 1970s. And A, to answer your question, research tells us more diverse teachers mean better outcomes for all students. But white teachers make up 75% of the workforce, while only 44% of public school students are white, and 9% of the teacher workforce is Black, while nearly 15% of American students are Black. There's also a huge gap in Latino teachers and students, nearly 11% for teachers and 30% for students.
8: Okay, you mentioned Black students facing suspensions at higher rates than other students. Is that part of a continued pattern?
9: Yeah, Black students and kids with disabilities are some of the most likely to face suspensions, and that has been a pattern for a long time. But in the 2023 to 24 school year, it got worse.

0: worse. I talked to Dan Lowson of the National Center for Youth Law. He studies school discipline, and he likes to think about suspensions in the number of school days lost. About a decade ago, he says students missed 11 million days of school in a year because of suspensions, and now that's risen to 14 million days. And Black students lost over four times as many days of school than their white peers, and students with disabilities made up nearly a third of students who were suspended out of school. And Lowson works with districts across the country and says he's found that most kids get kicked out of school for what he calls minor offenses.
1: It could be repeated tardiness, dress code violations. It could be disruption or defiance. But disruption could be just getting out of your seat too many times.
0: And he says these kinds of minor offenses might be better handled with support that helps change student behavior instead of suspending kids.
2: Now, one more thing you mentioned earlier, a K through 12 enrollment being down, but more kids are in preschools, so connect the dots there for us.
0: Yeah, preschool enrollment isn't quite as high as before the pandemic, but it did go up 12% from 2021 to 22. And that increase may have to do with some states investing in universal preschool programs the past few years. States like Colorado or California, where you and I are.
2: All right, that's NPR education correspondent Janaki Mehta. Thanks a lot.
0: Thank you.
2: This is NPR News.
3: For the first quarter of the 20th century, the xylophone was a studio engineer's darling. You're on the Soundbeat. Why so much love for the xylo? Well, sound recording was still in its infancy, and it was one of a small number of instruments that actually sounded good, especially when Joe Green played it. A former member of Sousa's band, Joe and his younger brother George were both masters of the instrument, as well as its close cousin, the marimba. They recorded together under many different names, among them Joe Green's Novelty Orchestra, the Blue and White Marimba Band, Joe Green's International Novelty Orchestra, and Klein's Serenading Shoemakers. Here's Joe Green with Xylophonia from 1927. You've heard the marimba before, if you've ever watched, or been forced to watch, HBO's Sex and the City. It's in the theme song. 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I'm Brett Barry.
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2: This is Morning Edition from NPR News. I'm A. Martinez.
6: And I'm Michelle Martin. Good morning. The race for Nevada's second congressional district shouldn't be competitive based on history and math. The district in northern Nevada was drawn in 1981 to be safely Republican. It's been represented by Republicans ever since. But something unusual is happening this year. NPR senior political correspondent Tamara Keith reports.
7: Republican David Flippo was running for Congress in Las Vegas earlier this year when Northern Nevada's longtime Congressman Mark Amaday announced he would be retiring. So Flippo swapped districts to run for the open seat, some 7 hours to the north by car from where he had been running.
8: As I was talking with the people that have endorsed me, such as Turning Point and other organizations that are on the conservative side, it's, the belief was, hey, this being a conservative district, we should get somebody who is more conservative in this seat.
7: Flippo handily won the Republican primary with President Trump's endorsement. But now a brutal national political environment for Republicans, combined with Flippo's carpetbagger status and questions about how he's described his military service, are turning what should have been a safe seat into a real battle. The Washington Post was first to report that Flippo's campaign repeatedly mischaracterized his military service in fundraising appeals and a video from an earlier congressional run.
9: David Flippo is a combat veteran a recipient of the Bronze Star that he received for valor.
7: But Flippo didn't receive a Bronze Star with the V for valor, which requires bravery in battle. It's a big distinction that most veterans notice. Flippo blamed a young staffer for mixing up the word valor from an award his whole unit received. In an interview with NPR, he said he accepted responsibility.
8: Look, part of leadership is taking ownership. It was just an honest oversight, right?
7: But Flippo defended wearing that V on a ball cap next to his Bronze Star medal. In fact, a photo prominently displayed on his campaign website showed him wearing two bronze V pins. Why the second V? I asked him.
8: You know, if you've lived with grandkids and, you know, you kind of know they, when you ask them to put those things on your hat. And actually, I answer me this. So I do have another hat that's just like it. And that does not have any V devices on it. So, I was like, where'd that other V device go? So
7: the campaign removed the photo shortly after our interview. His 24-year Air Force career is a key part of Flippo's pitch to voters. He supports the war with Iran and, like President Trump, sees the elevated prices Americans are experiencing as short-term pain. Worth it if Iran is prevented from getting a nuclear weapon.
8: I feel very confident that once this is taken care of, that we'll see gas prices go right back down.
7: Flippo's Democratic opponent, Teresa Benitez Thompson, is a lifelong Northern Nevada resident, a former Miss Nevada, and former State Assembly Majority Leader. At a campaign meet and greet in South Reno, she spent a lot of her time talking with voters about affordability, an issue she's living in real time as a mother of four.
10: When I talk about the fact that I'm in the middle of this with everyone, I really mean it. Like, no one has to give me talking points on the cost of groceries. I know exactly what a full grocery cart looks like. I know exactly what prices have been doing in the past year.
7: Earlier this week, the Democratic Congressional Campaign Committee added Benitez Thompson to its competitive Red to Blue program, meaning she'll get extra support from the party committee, which sees this as a winnable race. A spokesman for the National Republican Congressional Committee said Democrats are delusional if they think this race is competitive. But Republican Congressman Mark Amaday, who has represented this district for 15 years, disagrees. He's heard from a lot of Republicans who are reluctant to vote for Flippo.
11: And you say, well, you're not going to endorse him. It's like, I'm not hugging this. I'm just not doing it. That's not my last move walking out the door.
7: According to data from Ad Impact, Republican super PACs have put more than $1 million into ads supporting Flippo in recent weeks, in a district President Trump won by 14 points just 2 years ago. And this is far from the only traditionally red seat where this is happening. Tamara Keith, NPR News, Reno.
2: The actress Eva Marie Saint has died. She was 102 years old. Saint won an Oscar for the 1954 classic On the Waterfront. She later starred in Alfred Hitchcock's North by Northwest. Jackie Leiden has this remembrance.
12: Eva Marie Saint was a blonde with a delicate porcelain beauty who played characters who faced some gritty dilemmas. She attended the Actors Studio in New York, performed on Broadway, and did lots of live television in the late 1940s. But she was almost 30 before she'd done a film when director Elia Kazan suggested that she screen test with a guy called Marlon Brando. In one scene, she's supposed to keep Brando out of her house, as she told the NPR program Fresh Air.
13: Well, I don't know what happened. He came in the living room. We were dancing. We were laughing. I was crying. He was taking my skirt and whoosh, whipping it around. And the sparks flew. And Kazan saw that. And suddenly I was on the waterfront.
12: In On the Waterfront, she plays Edie, the Catholic schoolgirl who finds herself in the middle of Union corruption in Hoboken. When her longshoreman brother is murdered, Edie wants justice.
14: Father, who'd want to kill Joey? Who'd want to kill Joey?
15: Edie, time and faith. Remember, time and faith are great things.
14: Father, my brother is dead, and you talk about time and faith. My brother was the best kid in the neighborhood, and everybody said so. I want to know who killed my brother.
12: 5 years later, after playing the chaste heroine, she was the femme fatale in Hitchcock's North by Northwest. Here she is, on a train, coming on to Cary Grant.
16: Oh, don't worry. I won't say a word.
17: How come?
16: I told you. It's a nice face.
17: Is that the only reason?
16: It's going to be a long night.
17: True.
16: And I don't particularly like the book I've started.
17: Ah.
16: You know what I mean?
12: But Saint was no femme fatale off the screen. Married since 1951 to director Jeffrey Hayden, she limited her roles to devote more time to her children. In the 70s, Saint went back to TV. She won an Emmy in the 90s. The Eva Marie Saint, who will be remembered, was the classy blonde who could look beautiful, even dangling on the face of Mount Rushmore. For NPR News, I'm Jackie Leiden.
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2: Good morning. A protest at a rundown French high school has turned into a national movement. Hundreds of thousands of students, teachers, parents, and union members are demanding better conditions. It's Morning Edition from NPR News. Is Germany's former spy chief a traitor? I'm E. Martinez.
6: And I'm Michelle Martin. Prosecutors say Germany's equivalent to the head of the CIA gave classified and sensitive information to foreign intelligence agencies for more than a decade after he left the job. It is Wednesday, October 7th, the third anniversary of the Hamas attack on Israel. According to NPR's reporting, Prime Minister Benjamin Netanyahu was warned in the days and months before. What do voters think about keeping him in power? And in Gaza, Israeli airstrikes continue and nothing has been rebuilt. News is next.
23: Live from NPR News in Washington, I'm Corva Coleman. NPR has learned that the U.S. brought home all its long-range bomber planes from a base in the U.K. last week. That was because of a credible threat linked to Iran. NPR's Greg Myrie says it's according to a U.S. official not authorized to speak publicly.
24: This threat potentially involved a drone attack. The U.S. planes were flown out Sunday. They've returned to home bases in the U.S. And these are long-range bombers that were part of a larger contingent of U.S. warplanes that used this British base in recent months to carry out airstrikes in Iran.
23: NPR's Greg Myrie reporting. The potential threat came to light after the U.K. arrested five men in vans last week near the U.K. airbase. Two more men were arrested a few days later. Most of them have been released on bail. No one has been charged. The Trump administration is urging Russia to be more transparent about the death of a lab worker in Siberia last week. The case is suspected to be pneumonic plague. NPR's Michelle Kellerman reports the State Department says it's been in touch with Russia's foreign ministry since the news first emerged last Friday.
25: Secretary of State Marco Rubio sounded frustrated with the lack of information, but he wouldn't speculate when asked whether this could have been a leak of a strain of the plague that was altered by Russia.
26: I think it's incumbent upon Russia to obviously share more information with the world. That's what they should do. That's what we hope they will do. And the more we can learn about what happened, then the better all of us can be in a position of responding.
25: So far, it is State Department health experts who have been reaching out to Russia for information, though arms control experts have expressed concern that Russia maintains an offensive biological warfare program. Michelle Kellerman, NPR News, the State Department.
23: The Tennessee woman who survived a failed execution last week is now awake. Her attorneys are expected in court today for a hearing. From member station WPLN, Catherine Sweeney has more.
0: Krista Pike has been hospitalized since Wednesday. That's when Tennessee tried and failed to put her to death for her role in the 1995 killing of Colleen Slimmer. The prison administered two doses of lethal drugs, but she ultimately left in an ambulance. Her attorneys announced Tuesday afternoon she was not only conscious, but speaking. They said she was handcuffed to her bed, even though her arms are covered in burns and blisters. They attribute those injuries to bad IV placement during her attempted execution and say it's likely the pentobarbital intended to kill her flowed into her flesh instead of into her bloodstream. For NPR News, I'm Catherine Sweeney in Nashville.
23: This year's Nobel Prize in Chemistry has been awarded to two scientists. Henri Kagan and Kenzo Soai are being honored by the Nobel Committee for work that contributes to foundational chemistry. 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
1: Good morning. I'm Karen Czar for 91.3 WUKY NPR Lexington. Lexington Council members are sending proposed data center zoning rules back to the Planning Commission after a packed public hearing. Residents raised concerns about noise, water use, and energy demand, while businesses and developers urged the council not to move too quickly. The Planning Commission will now work on a separate zoning category for data centers. The council is also expected to vote Thursday on extending the current moratorium through October 2027. A new initiative is mapping automated external defibrillators, or AEDs, across Lexington. The Cardiac Crusade brings together volunteers, first responders, and healthcare professionals to locate the life-saving devices. It's being coordinated by Cardiac Cats, led by Sarah Katzenmayer and Charlotte Callen. Katzenmayer survived sudden cardiac arrest 5 years ago during Lexington's Thriller Parade when bystanders jumped in to help.
3: To be here with so many people who had something to do with saving my life, it truly does take a village, and I guess you all are my village. For me, dropping dead from sudden cardiac arrest in front of the Kentucky Theater in 2021, it took someone calling 911. That's the first step.
1: The second step was CPR, performed on Main Street by Callen. Leading the Cardiac Crusade volunteers, Callen and Katzenmayer want to make sure the next person in cardiac arrest doesn't lose precious time while people who can help search for an AED.
4: Our goal is simple. Identify and verify AEDs throughout Lexington so these life-saving devices can be found more quickly during an emergency. Our goal is to map as many AEDs by February as possible.
1: Volunteers will fan out across Lexington to locate and verify AEDs in businesses, apartment buildings, government facilities, and other public spaces. They'll be mapped through the Pulse Point Foundation's NEAR app. The official kickoff is October 16th at West 6 Brewing. This is WUKY News, NPR, Lexington.
5: 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It is 6:06. I'm Clay Wallace. Today, sunny with a high near 81. Tonight, mostly clear with a low around 55. And tomorrow, sunny with a high near 80. It's 45 with a few clouds. Several hundred thousand high school students took to the streets across France on Tuesday.
8: We are protesting for better conditions of work. We are too much students in one classroom. We cannot study in these conditions.
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9: 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Inspired by a true David versus Goliath story about truth at all costs. In theaters Thursday.
2: It's Morning Edition from NPR News. Amy Martinez in Los Angeles, California.
6: And I'm Michelle Martin in Washington, D.C. Good morning. In France, high school students are back to blocking their schools today. They marched across the country yesterday.
2: The movement started in one high school in a working-class suburb of Paris and quickly spread.
6: We're going to go now to NPR's Eleanor Beardsley, who's been following this story. Good morning, Eleanor.
27: Good morning, Michelle.
6: It sounds like this is more than a student protest movement at this point. So what can you tell us?
12: Well, yeah, it could be. You know, yesterday, hundreds of thousands of young people took to the streets to march in cities across the country, but they were joined by teachers, parents, labor union members. The movement seems to be tapping into a deeper discontent in France over skyrocketing fuel prices, a deeply unpopular president, and a general chipping away at the social support system here over recent years. There's also political angst. France has a presidential election in 6 months, and many fear that far-right candidate Marine Le Pen could become the next president. She's way ahead in the polls. This movement did start at one Paris suburb high school, which is particularly run down, not enough teachers. This seems to be a common problem in schools, especially in less well-off neighborhoods. So the movement quickly spread. But, you know, this movement has hit a nerve because it's also about inequalities in the French education system. The French school is important to the French image of themselves. You know, French people grow up hearing that you can become anything you want, no matter who you are, if you apply yourself in l'école de la République, the school of the Republic. So it's at the heart of France's democracy and vision of itself as a meritocracy and an egalitarian society. School is about equality of chances, but we've seen that schools are not equal, and this is why you see even elite public schools in the center of cities like Paris out there joining the movement and blockading their schools.
6: So we have seen some images of violence during these protests, and just tell us how that's all sort of playing out.
12: That's right. You know, the French were first watching on the news skirmishes between young people and police, and they watched cars and trash cans and even schools burn. And at first, the far right denounced delinquency, but people also saw police aggression. And critics are from the right and left are accusing the government of reacting too late and then treating it like a problem of urban violence instead of addressing the students' demands. Listen to far-left lawmaker Mathilde Panot lecturing the prime minister yesterday in parliament.
7: On ne brutalise pas les enfants. On ne dresse pas la jeunesse comme un adversaire militaire.
12: She says, we do not brutalize children and treat young people like a military adversary. And she told him repression and stun grenades would not stop young people from standing up for their futures.
6: So how is the government going to handle the situation?
12: This is coming at a horrible time. France has record debt, and today it has higher borrowing costs than Greece and Italy. The government is just finalizing a budget and was going to cut teaching posts, but how can it do that now? It has little wiggle room. The government fears other public sector workers could join the movement, and there could be huge social unrest. So far, this movement seems to be benefiting far-left candidate Jean-Luc Mélenchon. He is running for president next spring for the fourth time, and he is milking this for everything it's worth. Listen to this. So that's a campaign video he just put out of him at the Paris march yesterday. He's being hugged by young people and acclaimed. The usually grumpy and scowling candidate was all smiles. Meanwhile, students are waiting for a response to their demands, and so far the government has just put up a platform for them to write their complaints. And it also called for schools to be adjourned Friday so that each establishment can organize a time of, quote, internal democracy and reflection. And the prime minister is going to speak to the nation tonight. Everyone will be waiting.
6: That is NPR's Eleanor Beardsley. Eleanor, thank you.
12: You're welcome.
2: Cole Stangler has been watching all this unfold from Marseille, where he works as a teacher and a writer at the American College of the Mediterranean. Cole, these protests have been centered around public high schools, and you're at a private college. But what are your students telling you about how they're viewing these protests?
10: Yeah, you know, I was out in Aix-en-Provence, which is just north of Marseille, which is a university town. And what was interesting at the protests yesterday, so on Tuesday, was you had a lot of high school students. You also had a lot of university students. So yes, not many private university students, but a lot of public university students. And they were echoing a lot of the critiques that the high school students have been raising. So we heard about it just now in that report. But one of the big issues has been these dilapidated buildings. Again, the movement started in a working class suburb of Paris where conditions were especially bad. But even talking to people yesterday at the protests, you know, I had students talking about how they had to install nets around their buildings to prevent debris from falling from the roof.
2: Wow.
10: I had students, one student had printed out her high school schedule showing that she was in class from 8 a.m. to 6 p.m., which is legally permissible in France. This has been another critique students have been making. In addition to the buildings, they say, you know, the days of being in class are too long. And when you combine that with also the lack of AC, you know, we're in the south of France,
2: yeah,
10: the heat
2: yeah.
10: can be quite intense. People don't feel like they're getting you know, the education in good conditions. And another issue that they came up talking to students, again, both university students and high school students, was the staff shortages. This has been a major issue raised by the movement. And according to the union representing teachers in France, one of the unions, they say 3/4 of French middle schools and high schools have staff shortages. And it's because of the conditions, these dilapidated conditions. It's also in part connected to the salaries. It might be shocking for American listeners to hear the average salaries in French public education. The starting salary is around 2,000 euros a month. And the current salaries are below the average in the EU. They're below the average in the OECD. And so you have a situation where I think a lot of potential teachers aren't taking these posts because the conditions are rough, the salaries are quite low. So all these issues were bubbling up. And a final one I'll mention just briefly, talking to university students. One of the other critiques of the movement has been over this very particular, basically, admissions platform for high school students to get into universities, which is called Parcoursup, which is somewhat, they say it lacks transparency. And so you had students saying, well, you know, I had great grades in high school, I applied through the system, and yet I couldn't get into the nice prestigious schools in Paris, and I don't have an explanation why. And you have a lot of students that have shared frustrations over this admissions platform. So all these issues have been bubbling up. And again, the big question is the government going to make significant concessions on any of them?
2: You mentioned teacher salaries, about 2,000 euros a month, about $2,200 a month. That would be the American equivalent there in U.S. currency. You know, so all of the things that we're hearing when it comes to what students are upset about, rundown buildings, understaffing, overcrowded classrooms, underinvestment, those are all things that you can almost say about a lot of public high schools in the United States, a lot of school districts. I'm in one in Los Angeles here. LA Unified is also going through some financial issues. I mean, what do you think would be stopping anybody in America from seeing what's going on in France and saying, you know what, why don't we protest here?
10: Yeah, I mean, that's a great question. I think if we look at some of the differences, you know, France does, I don't want to overemphasize it, but France does have a more ingrained culture of protest, right? There are real material issues here that are driving the movement forward, but they're also taking place in a country where high school students, university students know that there are traditions of protest that have been able to win real concessions from various governments that have been in power going back decades. That's a major, major difference here. And there's that kind of ingrained culture of protest. There's also the presence of labor unions that are more prominent in France. You know, France has the same union density as the United States, around, you know, lower than about 1 in 10 people and workers in France and the United States belong to unions. The difference in France is that unions have this right to negotiate on behalf of the entire workforce. So any workplace you are in France, you have union representatives. And that's the case at these high schools and universities. Doesn't mean that the unions are all behind the movements, but it means that, you know, they're there. And that kind of culture is really significant. So some of these, you know, you have to tell yourself when you see these students.
2: Cole. Yeah, we're going to have to, Cole, we're going to have to leave it right there. Cole Stangler is a teacher and writer based in Marseille, France. Cole, thanks a lot.
10: Thank you.
6: The man convicted of the mass shooting at Fort Hood in 2009 will be executed by a firing squad. The U.S. military has not used a firing squad for an execution since World War II. Now the Pentagon says this one is planned for December 3rd at Fort Hood. NPR's Rachel Treisman reports.
11: Nidal Hassan was working as an Army psychiatrist when he opened fire at Fort Hood's Soldier Readiness Processing Center, killing 13 people and wounding 32 others. A military jury convicted him and sentenced him to death in 2013. This week, a Pentagon spokesperson announced on social media that President Trump signed off on Hassan's execution by firing squad, providing few details.
13: I think we have an administration that truly believes in the death penalty.
11: Eugene Fidel, who teaches military justice at Yale Law School, wasn't surprised by the decision.
13: The other part of the equation, of course, is what Dr. Hassan was convicted of having done, which was a very, very serious offense.
11: The last time the U.S. military executed anyone was in 1961 by hanging. It last used death by firing squad in 1945 to punish an American soldier who deserted during World War II. Hassan is one of just 4 people currently on military death row.
13: We're not bloodthirsty in applying the death penalty to military personnel.
11: It's not clear why the White House and Pentagon chose death by firing squad. They did not respond to NPR's questions. But Karina Lane of the University of Richmond School of Law, who wrote a book about lethal injections, has a hunch.
14: I think we're seeing the White House move to the firing squad in large part because of what's happening with Krista Pike.
11: Pike is the death row inmate in Tennessee who was hospitalized after surviving two lethal injections. Lane says Pike's case is one of many examples of botched lethal injections, prompting a growing number of states to turn to firing squads. But those have also caused issues, including a case in South Carolina last year where lawyers say their client's death was drawn out by badly aimed shots.
14: South Carolina's experience shows that even firing squad executions can go horribly wrong.
11: Fidel says Hassan could seek a writ of habeas corpus from a federal court. Those cases, he says, typically take years. Rachel Treisman, NPR News.
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5: Good morning. 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It is 6:19. I'm Clay Wallace. Temperatures climbing back into the 80s today through Saturday. Dry weather will continue through at least Friday. Remnants of a tropical cyclone will bring some beneficial rainfall to the region this weekend and into early next week. Half an inch to an inch is possible, with locally higher amounts possible in some regions. It is 45 with a few clouds.
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5: A former German foreign intelligence chief will appear in court Wednesday following allegations he used classified information for commercial gain. More on that next on WUKY's Morning Edition. 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
6: This is Morning Edition from NPR News. I'm Michelle Martin.
2: And I'm A. Martinez. We're following major breaches of top spy agencies, one admitted to in the U.S. and one alleged in Germany. On Tuesday, a former senior CIA official pleaded guilty to making up highly classified programs in order to get access to government funds, including gold bars. He also admitted to giving information about a secret U.S. source to a foreign official.
6: In Germany, a former head of the country's foreign intelligence agency, August Hanning, will be brought before a federal judge today to face charges that include espionage and attempted treason.
2: His arrest comes as German officials debate a bill to give intelligence agencies more powers and also amid warnings of Russia's growing threat to national security.
6: For more, we're joined by Esme Nicholson in Berlin. Esme, good morning.
16: Good morning, Michelle.
6: So prosecutors say Hanning used classified information to make money since leaving office 2 decades ago. Can you just give us more details?
16: First of all, I think let's be clear about the magnitude of these allegations. August Hanning served as the head of Germany's CIA equivalent, known here as the BND, for 7 years, from 1998 to 2005. Federal prosecutors accuse Hanning of using classified information to brief a foreign intelligence agency in at least one instance. That amounts to attempted treason. And prosecutors also believe that Hanning was in close contact with a member of another foreign intelligence agency to whom he passed sensitive political information. He allegedly shared information for 12 years, all after he left office. And prosecutors believe he did it with the help of his former chief of staff, a man they've named as Manfred D., who was also arrested yesterday. This high-ranking aide actually continued to serve Hanning's three successors until he retired earlier this year. And prosecutors say he passed on more than 2,000 classified documents to his former boss in return for payment. Now, we reached out to Hanning's lawyers, but they declined to comment.
6: And what do we know about who may have been benefiting from his alleged services?
16: Well, federal prosecutors have not yet disclosed who his alleged clients were or which foreign intelligence agencies were allegedly involved. And while the German press, including Die Welt and Der Spiegel, is reporting that Russia is not involved, this has not stopped speculation among German lawmakers. The deputy chair of the Bundestag's Intelligence Oversight Committee, Konstantin von Nortz, has demanded a thorough probe. Here he is speaking to public broadcaster ZDF.
17: Natürlich steht die Frage im Raum, ob
16: he says, naturally, questions are being asked as to whether information was leaked to Russia, adding that the suspicion alone is outrageous. And it's worth pointing out here that this alleged very high-profile security breach is not an exception at Germany's foreign intelligence agency. The organization's former head of Russian counterintelligence is currently on trial for allegedly spying for Russia.
6: So how damaging is this to German intelligence?
16: Well, I think to say this is a major blow to Germany's security apparatus is putting it mildly. Prosecutors allege that Hanning's former aide passed on documents that were meant only for internal high-level briefings or for the German Chancellor. So it raises concerns about the credibility of Germany's intelligence agencies, especially among its Western allies, and whether their own agents have been compromised. And the arrests come as the new head of foreign intelligence, Martin Jaeger, warns that Russia is waging what he calls a shadow war in Germany, which includes sabotage, cyber attacks and disinformation campaigns. So the fallout from this is not only humiliating, but potentially dangerous.
6: That is Esme Nicholson in Berlin. Esme, thank you.
16: Thank you, Michelle.
2: Let's bring in Daniel Hoffman. He's a former CIA senior executive clandestine service officer, now an advisory board member at the global consulting firm BGR Group. Daniel, what stands out in that Germany case to you?
18: Well, this is arguably the most significant and damaging counterintelligence spy scandal in Germany since going back to 1974 when Chancellor Willy Brandt was forced to resign after his personal assistant was caught spying for the Soviet Union. There's a lot we don't know specifically for which country was Hanning spying. We don't know for how long or what his motivation was. One thing that caught my attention was that he served in West Germany's representation office way back in 1986 to 1990. That was typically a time when the Soviets, through their East German proxies, might have sought to make contact with him. And who knows, the relationship could go back that long. We're in damage assessment phase right now. I'm sure that the United States intelligence community, CIA, FBI, tracking this very closely.
2: Paying an aide to share information after leaving an intelligence agency, is that something that's just happens, a known problem, or does it seem to be unique to this case?
18: I mean, I certainly hope it's unique to this case. It's highly illegal and disconcerting, and it indicates that Hanning was continuing to service requirements for whomever was paying him to spy on their behalf. And so we don't know when it started, the spying, but it was clearly continuing after he left the BND in 2005. So there's a fairly lengthy period here where German security officials will be conducting their damage assessment and presumably sharing it with their closest allies and partners.
2: Yeah, and just to be clear, all of this is alleged, so just to make sure that we put that out there. But, you know, I think when people think of spies, they probably think about, you know, what they see in the movies, James Bond and agents being deployed in foreign countries. I mean, what does intelligence gathering look like in 2026?
18: Well, look, it doesn't usually look like this, where the head of a service is a recruited source for one of our adversaries. Most often, the spy is some gray man who occupies a lower-level position and has some motivation for stealing documents, human sources. But these days, of course, we're dealing with cyber hacking and other attacks on our infrastructure and efforts by companies, the countries that are extremely sophisticated in their spying techniques, like China, to flood the zone and use a myriad of ways to extract intelligence from us.
2: Really quick, I mean, how do you think this might affect Washington's trust and maybe the relationship with German intelligence?
18: Well, we've had our own spy scandals in the United States. I think the question is always how we ensure that this doesn't happen again and how we close the gaps for the information that we've already lost. But this is definitely one that's going to cause a ripple in U.S.-German bilateral relations.
2: Former CIA official Daniel Hoffman, thanks a lot.
18: Thank you.
2: This is NPR News.
5: Good morning. 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It is 6:29. I'm Clay Wallace. Today, sunny with a high near 81. Tonight, mostly clear with a low around 55. And tomorrow, sunny with a high near 80. It's 45 with a few clouds. Coming up from the WUKY newsroom, Kentucky drivers are entering a dangerous time of year for animal encounters on the road. Coming up, when the risk is highest and how to stay safe. Karen Czar will have more. Plus, 3 years after the deadliest day in Israel's history, we hear the voices of Israelis and of Palestinians.
0: What do I think about what Hamas did? I would say it was reckless, definitely. However, I would also say that the Israeli reaction to it was unjustifiably criminal.
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19: Live from NPR News in Washington, I'm Dave Mattingly. Less than a month before the November midterm elections, President Trump was in Maryland yesterday promoting plans by a defense company to build components for the U.S. Navy's nuclear-powered submarines. The facility is expected to generate thousands of jobs, as NPR's Deepa Shivaram reports.
20: Trump gave remarks in Sparrows Point, an industrial site in Baltimore. While he was there to talk about a new $3.7 billion private investment in growing U.S. submarine manufacturing, Trump also wove in remarks about Iran and Venezuela and his recent travel ahead of the midterms. The president's trip to Maryland comes as his travel around the country has ramped up for the election, which is in less than a month. He's expected to make trips to other states where Republicans are in close races, including Alaska and Iowa. Deepa Shivaram, NPR News.
19: Later today, the president is scheduled to travel to Texas. Trump will be speaking at a rally in San Antonio for Republican Senate candidate Ken Paxton. This year's Nobel Prize in Chemistry is being awarded to two scientists, Henri Kagan and Kenzo Soai. They're being honored for their work showing how homochirality can emerge spontaneously in molecules. Kagan is 95 years old and affiliated with a university in France. Soai is with the Tokyo University of Science. This is NPR News from Washington.
1: Good morning. I'm Karen Czar for 91.3 WUKY, NPR Lexington. Lexington council members sent proposed data center zoning rules back to the Planning Commission after hours of public comment. Residents raised concerns about noise, water use, and energy demand, with some calling for stricter limits on a ban. Developers and businesses urged officials to proceed cautiously. The Planning Commission will develop a separate zoning category for data centers. The council is expected to vote Thursday on extending the city's current moratorium through October of 2027. Beginning this month through December, more motorists on Kentucky roads will encounter wildlife, potentially causing fatal car crashes and accidents. Kentucky News Connection's Nadia Romlagon reports.
22: A new report from the Pew Charitable Trusts says investing in road stream crossings, which are intentionally designed to provide safe passage for wildlife, could be a solution to the problem. Jess Roberts, who works with Pew, says this is the time of year that animals are on the move in the bluegrass state, seeking habitat, food resources, and mates.
3: That's why ultimately we're seeing an increase in this movement, specifically for white-tailed deer. They're the number one cause of wildlife vehicle conflict in this area.
22: Kentucky recorded a seven-year high of more than 3,000 car collisions involving deer in 2025, according to data from the Kentucky Transportation Cabinet and Kentucky State Police. Misty Boos with the Wildlands Network says it's especially difficult to address these accidents on rural roads, noting the rising expense of medical transportation and emergency care, along with the removal of animal carcasses. She adds that the cost of large animal collisions can stretch into the six figures, making it an economic issue for state government.
4: Especially when we're thinking about how to create wildlife crossings out here in the East, we definitely want to be thinking about these big, expensive species.
22: The report calls on Kentucky and other states to collect data and commission studies on the costs of wildlife collisions and flood-prone areas, and assess how integrated road stream crossings can provide economic benefits and improve safety. This is Nadia Romlagan for Kentucky News Connection.
1: 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It's 6:34.
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6: This is Morning Edition from NPR News. I'm Michelle Martin.
2: And I'm A. Martinez. Today is October 7th, which is a Memorial Day in Israel. It has been 3 years since Hamas launched its surprise attacks. This year, Israelis are processing new allegations that Israeli officials got repeated warnings that Hamas was planning an attack. And Israel is warning Hamas could try to attack again. NPR's Daniel Estrin is on the line at a memorial site near the Gaza border. Daniel, tell us about where you're at.
8: I am in an outdoor field. It's been transformed into the main memorial site of the October 7th attacks. This is where Hamas attacked the Nova Music Festival. It was the single deadliest attack of October 7th. And so I'm watching parents cleaning the dust off small memorial plaques of their children killed here. There have been small memorial gatherings where friends of victims have cried as they spoke. And there are a lot of ceremonies across the country today. But what's different this year, A, is that there are a lot of displays of anger at the government as well. We're a few weeks away from Israeli elections. Prime Minister Benjamin Netanyahu is seeking a new term. And there have been protesters outside his home today and the homes of cabinet ministers. I spoke to one mother, Kati Zohar. Her daughter was killed here at this site where I am. She helped create the memorial site, and she says the Israeli government did not contribute any funding.
23: Not a shekel, nothing.
8: No member of parliament called you?
23: The Israel government, nothing.
8: Benjamin Netanyahu?
23: No, nothing.
8: He didn't call you?
23: No.
8: What do you feel about that?
23: Anger.
8: Netanyahu refuses to launch a national investigation into what went wrong on October 7th, and he blames his security chiefs for failing to detect the threat.
2: Okay, now there's reporting, though, new reporting, that Israel was actually warned that there could be an attack before October 7th. What have you learned about that?
8: Yeah, I've reported about this with my NPR colleagues. We've spoken to four people in the Middle East who said they had direct knowledge that Netanyahu and his security agencies were repeatedly warned in the months and even in the days leading up to October 7th and the attack. That is also following earlier reporting from Israeli newspaper Haaretz, by the New York Times, and by The Atlantic. The warnings came from the leader of the United Arab Emirates, by Egypt's intelligence chief, even from Hamas's leader himself. They all spoke about some kind of unspecified threat of an attack. And Netanyahu denies that he was warned in advance. Today, he's warning that Hamas could attack Israel again.
2: What about Palestinians? How are they reflecting on today?
8: Well, for Gaza, it's not really a ceasefire. Israel still carries out airstrikes nearly every day, killing Hamas militants, killing civilians, women and children as well. Most of Gaza is destroyed today. My colleague Anas Baba is in Gaza, and he spoke to a young man there who didn't want to give his name because he was scared of retribution from Hamas and Israel.
0: What do I think about what Hamas did on 7th of October? I would say it was reckless, definitely. However, I would also want to say that the Israeli reaction to it was unjustifiably criminal. We literally are still dying because of what happened 3 years ago.
8: I just want to say, A, that everyone who lives here, both in Israel and in Gaza, will tell you they personally know someone who lost their lives either on October 7th, 3 years ago, or in the war since. This is a day that will ever, forever shape people's lives.
2: That's NPR's Daniel Estrin in southern Israel at the site of one of the Hamas attacks 3 years ago today on October 7th. Daniel, thanks.
8: You're welcome.
6: We wanted to get perspective on Israeli public opinion more broadly from someone who knows it well. Dalia Shendlin is an Israeli pollster and senior columnist for the newspaper Haaretz. Dalia, thank you so much for joining me on this consequential day.
7: Nice to be here. Thank you.
6: I wanted to ask you about Prime Minister Benjamin Netanyahu's strategy, blaming his security chiefs for October 7th, refusing to undertake a broader investigation, denying reporting that he was warned beforehand. How is that landing with voters?
7: Well, it's landing into an extraordinarily divided electorate. And so it's very hard to talk about the overall Israeli society when you say, how do voters think about it? His voters agree with him. And his voters have been quite stable at a minority, but a large minority. So we're talking about roughly 38 to 42 or 43% of Israelis who pretty much support Netanyahu in almost any kind of question, whether it's voting for parties of his coalition or who believe that he is most suitable to be prime minister. And so they agree with him. They are, you know, sending around lists of his achievements, which basically mirror what Netanyahu has been saying this whole time, particularly things like getting the hostages back over the course of 2 years, even those who are no longer alive. And that is his voters, but everybody else. Okay, so the rest of Israeli society, we're talking over 50%, you know, who are not voting for Netanyahu, probably close to 60%, are infuriated. And, you know, like some of the people that Daniel spoke to in the South, they are in a way collectively feeling what Daniel has spoken about. So just feeling like he is avoiding responsibility, shut down, not sympathetic or empathetic in any way to the suffering of the hostages and their families over the 2 years before they were all released. And in general, just not concerned with the fate of the people themselves. I think that in a way, the anger is, you know, particularly, it's ironic in a way that people are angrier at their own government for being let down. I mean, of course, they're furious at Hamas, but nobody's, you know, naive about the fact that this is a conflict. And I think that, you know, the expectation of the state to protect its citizens and the government to take care of its citizens after an attack like that really is very basic. And people feel extremely, you know, on the other side, on the opposition side, quite betrayed.
6: But you've also written that this does not mean that Netanyahu will lose. Can you say more about that?
7: Yeah, that's right. Well, as I said, his base is incredibly stable. He has around that 40% mark who still support him. So first of all, you know, the coalition system makes it difficult for any party to form, you know, a coalition, you know, because they never get a majority. They have to always bring in other parties. And the opposition parties are currently holding a majority of seats in all polls, except that the Zionist opposition parties have largely, you know, restricted themselves from forming a coalition with parties representing Arab or Palestinian citizens of Israel. So those are all within the opposition. And if the Zionist opposition parties can't get the majority of 61 that usually is needed for a government, they won't be able to form a coalition. That would allow a possibility in which Netanyahu is asked to form a coalition, even if he doesn't have a majority. He could also, we don't know what's going to happen at the very last stages of the campaign. He could get a surge of the undecided voters. That's also a possibility. So could the opposition. There's a lot that's up in the air right now about who will actually win. What we do know is that the makeup of the next Knesset, the next parliament, will be very, very heavily right wing because it reflects where Israeli society has been going, frankly, long before October 7th and even more so after October 7th.
6: This is Dalia Shendlin. She's an Israeli pollster. She's based in Tel Aviv. Dalia, thank you so much for sharing these insights with us.
7: Thank you for having me.
6: This is NPR News.
5: 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It is 6:42. I'm Clay Wallace. Temperatures are climbing back into the 80s today through Saturday. Dry weather will continue through at least Friday. Remnants of a tropical cyclone will bring some beneficial rainfall to the region this weekend and into early next week. Half an inch to an inch of rainfall with locally higher amounts possible. It's 45 with a few clouds.
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10: Good morning. I'm Michelle Martin. Investor and former Berkshire Hathaway CEO Warren Buffett really likes YouTube. The Wall Street Journal spoke to some of his friends about this. Almost every night, he pulls it up on a giant TV, settles into a recliner, and watches clips. Everything from a documentary about Roy Cohn to the Uzbekistan version of America's Got Talent. Is it because Berkshire Hathaway is a major investor in YouTube's parent company? His friends say no, he really just likes the clips. It's Morning Edition.
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10: It's Morning Edition from NPR News. I'm Michelle Martin.
12: And I'm Mae Martinez. The gift shop at the San Francisco Museum of Modern Art is expecting a huge rush over the next few months. Director of Retail Shane Salvada says she's ready.
13: This is hands down the most inventory that we've ever front-loaded for an exhibition.
12: That is because of the K-pop band BTS, more specifically its leader, RM. The pop star is displaying art from his personal collection at a museum for the first time. NPR's Chloe Veltman joined fans for a tour.
14: The line to get into the RM show at SF MoMA isn't as long as the one to buy RM-related merch.
15: This line up here is about 30 minutes. We are currently sold out of the teacups and coffee cups.
14: But it's long enough to get to know a little bit about 20-something Bay Area-based BTS fans Joy Cara.
16: I've been to SF MoMA many times before.
14: And Bree Walker.
17: This is my first time actually coming to an art museum, and it's all because of Namjoon.
14: Kim Namjoon, that's RM's real name. Cara says the fans have come up with a verb to describe the lifestyle associated with the K-pop star's interests.
16: Namjooning, just doing all the things that Namjoon loves doing as well.
14: Like visiting museums and collecting art. RM has been doing these things for nearly a decade. A lot of the works in his collection are by major Korean artists, such as the 20th century abstract masters Kim Hwanggi and Yoon Hyung-gun. RM even wrote a song about Yoon.
18: I wanna be a human, so I do some art. It's a cruel world, but it's gonna be my part.
14: Ahead of the exhibition, RM said it was important to him to make sure the art on display resonated with today's audiences.
19: There were two questions that mattered most to me. Does it move me, really? Does this artist and does this work still have something to tell us?
14: Walker and Cara try to make sense of several large abstract paintings in a section of the show entirely dedicated to the yellow-brown color umber.
17: He's got this obsession with umber and its relation to earth. He's a very nature guy.
16: You can like look at one of these and like get lost in it, even though there's not much going on, but it invites your imagination to fill in the pieces.
14: Sometimes the fans see a connection between the art and RM's musical life. In a section of the show titled Friendscape, focused on the natural world and animals, Cara and Walker encounter seven waterfowl made from wood by a long-dead anonymous Korean artist.
16: That has to allude to BTS somehow because of the seven members.
17: This being the seventh floor, the seven ducks, it's all symbolic.
14: But a rock with the word candy engraved on it in orange by the contemporary multimedia artist Wanu Lee leaves Walker and Cara baffled. Fittingly, it's in a section titled, I don't know, but I like it.
17: Yeah, I don't know either.
14: There's a lot to take in, with more than 170 works on display. It's slow going because Cara and Walker keep bumping into other fans.
20: Yeah, hi. Nice to see you again.
14: And many of these fans are sharing their own artworks inspired by RM and BTS with each other.
4: So do you like a bookmark?

0: Sarah Larios flew in from Zambia to see the show.
1: I made these from fabric from my mom's sewing cupboard, actually.
0: As a maker of BTS-inspired art herself, Joy Kara says she is touched by the little gifts other fans have pressed into her hands.
2: A lot of them are handmade, and it's like you're making art in response to the art, so I think that's beautiful.
0: For Bree Walker, the experience of visiting an art museum for the first time has been eye-opening.
3: I guess I always thought that you had to have some kind of knowledge when looking at art to resonate with it. But after going through it, I feel like I could get something out of museums. I'll be back.
0: Kara and Walker say they are planning to return at least once more to the show. Chloe Veltman, NPR News, San Francisco.
4: This is Morning Edition from NPR News. I'm A. Martinez.
5: And I'm Michelle Martin.
6: 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It is 6:49. I'm Clay Wallace. Today, sunny with a high near 81. Tonight, mostly clear with a low around 55. And tomorrow, sunny with a high near 80. It's 45 with a few clouds.
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6: Coming up on Marketplace Morning Report, despite the smashing success of the Barbie movie back in 2023, Mattel, the company behind the doll, has had a bumpy six quarters. And the toy giant is not the only toy maker company having a tough year. That, plus all the morning's business news right here on 91.3 WUKY. 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
12: From Marketplace in Washington, I'm Kimberly Adams. It's been a bit of a rough year for toy maker giants. Mattel, the company responsible for Barbie, has seen income decline for the past six quarters. Its stock has lost about a fifth of its value this year, and this week, another shareholder group urged the company to consider a sale. Meanwhile, Hasbro stock has lost 16% since February. Marketplace's Kaylee Wells explains why they're struggling.
13: It's not an industry-wide issue. It's just that the legacy names have had a tough time keeping up with the trends this year.
14: The challenge with the toy business is that it's always dependent on the whims of a seven-year-old.
13: Chris Byrne is an independent toy industry analyst and consultant. He says arts and crafts, think Crayola, and collectibles, think Labubu, Pokemon, that's what's selling right now. Mattel and Hasbro aren't leading those particular niches.
14: This is what my pathetic high school football team used to call a building year, I think, for both of them.
13: Meanwhile, smaller companies can follow trends more quickly. Think of Nito, the squishy fidget blob, and other viral sensory toys, says James Zahn. He is editor of the trade publication The Toy Book.
15: A lot of the independent specialty retailers that we speak to on a regular basis are seeing upwards of 200 to 300% sales growth on that.
13: But Zahn says 2027 is likely going to be a better year for the big companies. Hasbro now has the Harry Potter license, just as the new TV show is coming out.
15: Conversely, Mattel did some big deals. They're getting Teenage Mutant Ninja Turtles for the very first time. They're also getting the DC Comics license back.
13: And Zahn says those nostalgic names are important for success because the majority of the toy industry is actually grown-ups collecting for themselves. I'm Kaylee Wells for Marketplace.
12: Let's do the numbers. The FTSE in London is down 0.7%. Dow, S&P, and NASDAQ futures are down in the 0.2% to 0.6% range, with the Dow future down 244 points. The 10-year Treasury yield is up at 5.33%. And since we were just talking toys, Mattel is up 0.4% in pre-market trading. Rideshare company Uber Technologies is expanding into the catering business. Uber announced Tuesday that it would buy the platform Easy Cater, which connects users, mostly businesses, to restaurants and caterers for meetings and events, as well as recurring workplace meals. It's an all-cash $2.3 billion deal aimed at strengthening Uber's delivery business as well as its Uber for Business division. Uber is basically flat in pre-market trading. As you can tell, we do lots of numbers at Marketplace, and we have even more on social media. You can check out our video series, The Daily Number, on our Instagram. 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
12: Could a tax on yachts help pay for Medicaid? California voters will decide something close to that in November. If it works, other states could copy the tax. Jackie Fortier with our partner KFF Health News has more.
5: Here's the pitch. California's Proposition 40 would put a one-time 5% tax on the wealth of the state's billionaires, assets like artwork, stocks, and bonds. The tax could raise tens of billions of dollars, and most of it would pay for healthcare programs. The idea comes from a healthcare workers union, SEIU United Healthcare Workers West.
16: We are not pretending that it's a permanent solution.
5: President Dave Reagan says the money would fill the huge hole left by federal cuts from the sweeping Republican tax and spending bill passed last year. Medicaid cuts in particular could leave the neediest patients without insurance.
16: None of us have ever lived through the reality of what it means when millions of people get thrown off the health insurance rolls.
5: Chris Haney studied the ballot measure. He's with the nonpartisan California Budget and Policy Center.
17: I'm not sure that you can say that this will stop clinics from being closed or public sector workers, healthcare workers from being laid off or people from losing their health care.
5: Part of the problem is timing. Starting in January, California's Medicaid program stands to lose about $30 billion a year, more than any other state. But billionaires file their taxes in April, just like the rest of us. So the tax money would show up late.
17: It might help come back in later and backfill if all were to go well, but the timing of it doesn't quite work out.
5: Haney says the proposition doesn't promise to fund any one part of the healthcare system, leaving where the money goes up to state lawmakers. Meanwhile, California voters are getting an earful. Many of the negative ads are paid for by Google co-founder and billionaire Sergey Brin. He spent more than $100 million on ads condemning the ballot measure. So I went to a park in Pasadena to see what voters make of all this. Steve Erler is 74 and out walking his dog. He thinks billionaires should pay their fair share.
18: These people that are making all this money, you know, what am I going to do? Buy another house in the Hamptons? Buy another jet? They don't need that.
5: On the other side of the park and the issue is Lynn Wines, who's 72. She's worried the ultra-wealthy will abandon California and take their regular tax dollars with them. She's a retired banker.
19: I think that billionaires will look and say, why would I risk it? Why would I risk it? If they did it once, they'll do it again.
5: The one-time wealth tax would be retroactive, so billionaires can't just move away now to avoid paying it. Health economists say taxing the uber rich could catch on nationwide if it passes in California. A handful of other states have millionaire taxes, but those hit income. What California is trying, taxing wealth, is new. In Pasadena, I'm Jackie Fortier.
12: Let's do a quick check of the oil markets. Brent crude is trading up 1.4% at $101.98 a barrel. West Texas Intermediate crude is also up 0.7% at $90.06 a barrel. 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
6: 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I'm Clay Wallace. Coming up from the WUKY newsroom, noise, water, and power concerns push Lexington's zoning rules back to the drawing board. Karen Czar will have more after the headlines right here on WUKY's Morning Edition.
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6: Today, sunny with a high near 81. Tonight, mostly clear with a low around 55. And tomorrow, sunny with a high near 80. It's 45 with a few clouds. This is 91.3 WUKY.
20: Good morning. Fears of a drone attack tied to Iran led the U.S. to suddenly pull its bombers from a British base. After Ukraine showed how drones can be used to surprise Russia, how safe are U.S. planes? It's Morning Edition from NPR News. Cornell asked a former top DOJ official to investigate how it responds to sexual assault and misconduct. I'm Michelle Martin.
4: And I'm Martinez. Some students are calling for Cornell's president to resign and for the school to abolish fraternities. And the commissioner in charge of two failed executions in Tennessee oversaw three more when he was the top prison official in Arizona. Review there found prison staff turning to Wikipedia for dosing information. It's Wednesday, October 7th. 25 years ago today, the U.S. and Britain launched the war in Afghanistan. News is next.
21: Live from NPR News in Washington, I'm Corva Coleman. More than 250,000 students around France took to the streets of major cities yesterday to continue to press their demands for better conditions at school. NPR's Eleanor Beardsley reports.
22: Paris's Place de la République was packed with high schoolers who sang the Marseillaise and chanted revolutionary slogans. There were also parents and teachers. All say more needs to be spent on education. Even kids from well-off neighborhoods are taking part in the movement out of solidarity for those in the poor suburbs and rural areas where schools are not as tended to. Critics say the government spent too long ignoring the protests and then treated them as a security problem. Protesters say a strong and egalitarian education system is at the heart of France's meritocracy and democracy. France has a huge deficit and the government is looking for places to cut, not spend. There are fears the protests, on top of rising energy prices, could lead to further social disruption. Eleanor Beardsley, NPR News, Paris.
21: Today is the third anniversary of the Hamas-led attack on Israel. It killed about 1,200 people. Israel launched the war on Gaza the following day. More than 74,000 people there have been killed. Cornell University has chosen an independent investigator to examine how it handled allegations of a gang rape 2 years ago. The university named former U.S. Deputy Attorney General Sally Yates as the investigator. Cornell has been criticized for failing to properly punish the men accused of the rape. NPR's Jacqueline Diaz reports.
23: Cornell says its university police thoroughly examined the case, and the school held its own investigation, which resulted in suspensions with two students expelled. The university says it wants Yates to examine the school's policy on how it prevents and responds to sexual harassment, assault, and misconduct on campus.
21: NPR's Jacqueline Diaz reporting. The Walt Disney Company has argued in court that the Trump administration is violating its First Amendment rights. The focus is on eight local ABC TV stations owned by Disney. NPR's David Folkenflik reports the FCC launched early reviews for the station's licenses.
0: FCC Chief Brendan Carr didn't attend the hearing, but he loomed large over it. President Trump has blasted ABC repeatedly for its content and coverage, and Carr has echoed him. Disney's attorney said the very threat that those licenses could be taken away has chilled ABC's free speech. Its attorney said ABC News carried a Trump White House address in July on its streaming service only because it feared retaliation if it didn't. The U.S. Justice Department's lawyers argued the dispute should be resolved through a bureaucratic appeal process, not the district court. And the government said the review of the station's licenses was needed to get more information about Disney's diversity initiatives. The judge sounded dubious about that claim.
21: This is NPR.
1: Good morning. I'm Karen Czar for 91.3 WUKY NPR Lexington. Lexington City Council has taken the first steps toward extending its moratorium on data centers in Fayette County until next October. As Josh James reports, city leaders also set in motion a process for creating a new dedicated zone that would only apply to the centers.
2: Thank you very much.
3: Applause broke out in the overflow area outside the capacity crowd inside council chambers at any mention of banning data centers or extending the moratorium. Hudson Chamberlain was one of many donning pens with the letters AI and a red slash through them.
24: We live in a digital world, I understand that, but we don't want data centers as neighbors. We certainly don't want hyperscale data centers as our neighbors.
3: He's part of a coalition called No AI in KY, which was well represented at Tuesday night's nearly four-hour-long public meeting. Residents overwhelmingly spoke against the controversial developments, raising alarms about energy usage, noise, and environmental impacts, among other concerns. But the council also heard from utility, banks, communications, and UK representatives, along with data center developer Dart Points and business advocates, who worried about stifling economic growth and unintentional effects of the proposed zoning ordinance on existing infrastructure.
25: This technology is unpopular, invasive, and impossible to control.
26: The current draft essentially creates sacrifice zones where the city would be allowing unrestrained harm in certain areas, but not in others.
27: This is our generation's industrial revolution.
3: The council ultimately voted to move forward with zoning language that would bar large hyperscale data centers and place new restrictions on smaller facilities, but added two important changes. One, assigning the Planning Commission with developing a data center-only zone, and another, extending the moratorium on data center projects through October 2027. Councilmember Emma Curtis.
28: I have heard from my constituents on this issue more than any other issue in my time on council. You want us to slow down and get this right.
3: The amended zoning proposal is now on the council's Thursday docket for first reading. For WUKY News, I'm Josh James.
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6: 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It is 7:06. I'm Clay Wallace. Today, sunny with a high near 81. Tonight, mostly clear with a low around 55. And tomorrow, sunny with a high near 80. It's 45 with a few clouds. I would like to wish my mom a happy birthday today. Say happy birthday to Amber Bibb if you see her out and about. Taking a look at what's coming up. The investigation continues into whether Iran is linked in an incident at a United Kingdom airbase. More on that next on WUKY's Morning Edition.
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4: It's Morning Edition from NPR News. I'm E. Martinez in Los Angeles, California.
20: And I'm Michelle Martin in Washington, D.C. Good morning. We have new information about events connected to the British airbase used by American bombers near where five men were arrested last week in a suspected terror plot.
4: All of the U.S. long-range bombers that were at that base were brought home over the weekend because of a threat of a possible attack by Iran.
20: For the latest, we're joined by NPR national security correspondent Greg Myrie. Greg, good morning.
30: Hi, Michelle.
20: Do we know what kind of threat Iran was posing?
2: Yeah, a U.S. official who's not authorized to speak publicly told NPR a credible threat linked to Iran was the reason the U.S. decided to abruptly remove a dozen B-1 bombers from this Royal Air Force Base Fairford in the southwest part of the country. This threat potentially involved a drone attack. The U.S. planes were flown out Sunday. They've returned to home bases in the U.S. And these are long-range bombers that were part of a larger contingent of U.S. warplanes that used this British base in recent months to carry out airstrikes in Iran. The other planes had already left.
8: And as we mentioned, this all began last week. Are there any updates on that investigation in Britain?
2: Yeah, one more man was arrested Tuesday. He was the seventh to be picked up since this all began on September 27th. That's when British police arrested five young men traveling in white vans near the airbase in a rural area in the middle of the night. Now, no weapons were found in the vans, and a few days after that, a sixth man was detained, but they've all been released on bail, and no one has been charged at this point. Now, President Trump and Britain's Prime Minister Andy Burnham have both said there's a possible link to Iran, but they haven't provided details. Iran, for its part, has denied any involvement.
8: So it sounds like there's still a lot that we want to know. But have we seen anything similar in the past?
2: You know, Michelle, last year, Ukraine smuggled drones into Russia. It hid them inside small mobile homes on the back of trucks that parked near several Russian air bases with long-range bombers. And then by remote control, Ukraine launched the drones that hit the Russian planes. 20 to 40 of them were damaged or destroyed. This was a significant portion of Russia's long-range bomber fleet. And this attack certainly grabbed the attention of the U.S., which realized U.S. planes could also be vulnerable to a similar surprise attack.
8: So are U.S. military bases at home and abroad now considered more vulnerable than in the past?
2: Absolutely, yes. The war with Iran has driven this home in multiple ways. Iranian drones and missiles have hit U.S. bases throughout the Middle East. Perhaps the most serious attack was on the very large U.S. naval base in Bahrain. And so for the past three decades, the U.S. has built many bases in the region. The idea was to provide some level of protections for U.S. allies there.
8: So is the U.S. rethinking this arrangement?
2: Yeah, absolutely. The drone threat has really flipped the thinking in many ways. The U.S. has a constellation of military bases that all have to be defended, and this is very complicated and expensive. This discussion was already taking place about the possible future arrangement for U.S. bases in the Middle East, and now we're learning that U.S. planes operating in Britain were facing some sort of threat as well. And just a quick reminder, the U.S. has hundreds of military bases outside the U.S. Now all of them have to worry about drone attacks.
8: That is NPR's Greg Myrie. Greg, thank you.
2: Sure thing, Michelle.
4: Let's hear now from someone who tracks threats from Iran. Megan Sutcliffe is a Middle East and Africa analyst for Sibylline. That's a firm that advises clients on risks around the world. She joins us now from London. So when you heard that the U.S. was bringing those bombers home, what did you think, Megan?
9: Good morning. Well, initially, it was a surprise that we saw the US pulling all of its bombers out of RAF Fairford and doing so as quickly as they did. Local reports would indicate that fuel tankers and airplanes capable of refueling the bombers were not part of the flight that took place to return those bombers to the United States. And that would indicate that this was something that was organized very, very rapidly. And so what we're looking at here is likely a threat environment that has become more precarious and more volatile for the US. And that speaks to the broader threats to US security, British security, and European security as tensions with Iran remain particularly elevated.
4: So organized quickly, I mean, that sounds like they were really worried that something might happen.
9: Absolutely. And that would mirror the types of statements that we've seen President Trump making over the past few days, in which he stated that there were, quote, specific threats to the airbase, as well as the Vice President, J.D. Vance, stating that essentially this evacuation was done out of an abundance of caution. That's all we really have in terms of official statements regarding the RAF Fairford incidents. However, there have been numerous reports in outlets like Reuters and the New York Times indicating that the U.S. received intelligence regarding an imminent threat of a drone attack targeting RAF effort, potentially one that would involve short-ranged weaponized drones in conjunction with a broader distraction to draw away defense capabilities from the aerial space and then maximize the potential impact of those drones on U.S. service personnel and indeed aircraft within the airbase itself.
4: From what you know, does Iran have those capabilities to carry out an attack like that?
9: Iran absolutely has those capabilities. If we split it into two, looking at the disruption part of things and the drone part of things, in terms of disruption, Iran has well-established networks of intelligence agents, recruiters, and indeed organized criminal elements, which it is capable of using to perpetrate attacks and hazard events within the UK. We have seen that very recently with various Iranian proxies targeting Jewish and Israeli communities in cities such as London and the area of Golden Green. So they definitely have that capability in the UK. Regarding drone threats, of course, Iran has one of the most advanced drone programs in the world, and it's capable of manufacturing drones very, very quickly and using them even more efficiently. We've seen that over the past 7.5 months in the Middle East, and indeed over the past several years with reference to its collaboration with Russia in providing them with Shahed drones used in Ukraine. So Iran definitely has those capabilities. However, them deploying them in the United Kingdom and specifically potentially targeting a US base, that is a new development and one that speaks to just how acute these security threats are becoming.
4: Yeah, and it sounds like that means that any military base the US has around the world is vulnerable.
9: Absolutely. Unnamed military sources speaking to the New York Times a few days ago indicated that the risk of targeting also extends to US bases in Germany, such as those in Ramstein. And we've already seen Iran's capability of perpetrating drone attacks in the Middle East as far away as Jordan from Iranian territory. So those threats are certainly there. But the question really is, in what condition is Iran willing to use those capabilities? Over the past few months, we've seen hostilities being primarily limited to the Middle East. And that corresponds to Iran's overarching interest in deterring the US from engaging in further airstrikes and, in the long term, the US drawing down its presence in the Middle East, particularly away from Iranian soil. However, extending that into Europe speaks to a greater appetite for escalation on the part of Iran. It speaks to potentially Iranian desperation to secure a US concession in the form of a ceasefire. And so all of that taken together, it means that we're in a more volatile security environment, particularly when we're talking about U.S. bases overseas.
4: Yeah, it sounds like maybe if you're a U.S. ally and you're thinking about an American military installation, it might feel or seem like a liability now.
9: Absolutely. And that is part and parcel of Iran's overarching goal when it comes to the US's military presence around the world. And it certainly corresponds to the goals of Iran's allies, such as Russia, which of course also aims to seek a US drawdown from major theatres like Europe. Essentially, what this does is it is part of Iran's long-term campaign to remove the US's capacity to act as a global superpower, or at least to meaningfully intervene in a military sense in various theatres where Iran has interests. Essentially, what we're looking at here is an environment in which Iran is ready, willing, and able to use its offensive capabilities. And unfortunately, that makes all of us less safe, whether we're talking about the Middle East, Europe, or the United States.
4: Megan Sutcliffe is a Middle East and Africa analyst for the geopolitical risk firm Sibylline. Thank you very much.
9: Thank you.
20: President Trump's new helipad on the White House South Lawn has been getting a lot of use lately. Trump is flying out of Washington more frequently, rallying with Republican candidates as the GOP tries to keep its majorities in Congress in next month's midterm elections. NPR White House correspondent Deepa Shivaram has the story.
5: In Ohio, Oklahoma, Nebraska, and Alabama, Trump's rallies have, well, been classic Trump. He dances to the same songs, and he references the same stories he's been telling since 2015. He continues to blame Democrats for the economy, and he insists America is doing great.
10: This is the golden age of America. We're doing numbers that nobody ever thought were possible.
5: Despite Trump not being on the ballot this year, he's telling voters to pretend that he is. But with just 1 month until voting ends, that might put Trump's party in a precarious position. Simply put, according to polling, the president is unpopular, and he continues to wade into topics that aren't doing his party any favors. For example, in Ohio last weekend, AI data centers have been an issue dragging Republican candidate John Husted in his race against Democrat Sherrod Brown. Despite voters on both sides of the aisle being opposed to data centers, Trump said this.
10: We want them, look, There's so much money to be made for Ohio. You can't just turn them off. They'll go to China.
5: And on high costs, the president isn't offering anything new. He's been telling voters that costs will come down for months. But war with Iran, which drove up prices, still has no end in sight. Here's Trump on Monday in Nebraska.
10: It's going to end very soon and your prices are going to come tumbling. All your prices have been tumbling down. In fact, oil is less than it was under Biden, just so you understand.
5: In the same rally, Trump said high costs from the war were a, quote, small price to pay to keep the country safe because Iran could, quote, take out a city such as Los Angeles or San Diego. Trump says he plans to go to other states where Republicans are in close races, like Alaska and Iowa, to help GOP candidates because he insists that Republicans have been doing better since he started campaigning with them. Deepa Shivaram, NPR News, The White House.

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1: Good morning. You're listening to 91.3 WUKY NPR Lexington. It is 7:19. I'm Clay Wallace. We've got a collision inbound Newtown Pike at I-75. One lane reportedly blocked under the overpass. Traffic information courtesy of the City of Lexington. Temperatures are climbing back into the 80s today through Saturday. Dry weather will continue through at least Friday. Remnants of a tropical cyclone will bring some beneficial rainfall to the region this weekend and into early next week. Half an inch to an inch of rainfall possible, with locally higher amounts also possible. It is 47 with a few clouds.
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5: 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I'm A. Martinez.
6: I'm Michelle Martin.
7: And I'm Leila Fadel. Podcaster Jennifer Welch got her start on Bravo's Sweet Home Oklahoma.
8: Some people just kind of shy away from the spotlight. I don't know what that feels like, but I respect it.
7: The show got canceled, but the interior designer had a following online and was a self-professed news junkie.
9: I was raised in Oklahoma City, and I have very progressive parents that are atheists. And that was kind of a unicorn existence in the Bible Belt. So even though I was an interior designer, when I would get home from work, I didn't do any design work. I was knee-deep in politics all of the time, because if you are progressive and you aren't religious and you live around a bunch of conservative religious people, your viewpoint of how dangerous their ideas are in your face all of the time.
7: So Welch launched the I've Had It podcast with her best friend Angie Sullivan, known to fans as Pumps.
9: All right, Pumps, what have you had it with?
10: Okay, what I've had it with.
7: The Political Pop Culture Pod has millions of followers across platforms, and they've given voice to progressive women in parts of the country that feel like they're not seen, places like Oklahoma. The audience is drawn to the two women's Say Anything style and willingness to go after the political elite. Jennifer Welch is now an author. She's out with a new book, Not Today, Fascists. And I started by asking her about the not-so-subtle title that might cause some people to bristle. She says that's the point.
9: I'm talking about Donald Trump and all of the obsequious men who put loyalty to this fragile, incompetent man. And it's also kind of an ode to my childhood a bit, because I heard with all of my religious friends this phrase, not today, Satan, all the time growing up. And so when I was writing the book for a while before we came up with the title, and it came to me, and I was like, I want to be aggressive. I want to call them fascists. I want to call this exactly what it is. and call them out specifically by name.
7: Now, there are a lot of people who will see that word and say, you're absolutely right. There are people who've studied fascism, who've left the country to saying this is the time that the United States is sliding in that direction. Mm-hmm. But there are a lot of people who will be turned off by the title, by the tone, see it as you labeling and disparaging the policies of Republicans writ large. What would you say to those people who say, well, why are you using this word? And does it invite division?
9: This book is not written to placate or capitulate to fragile, egoed Republicans. It is to call them out directly in a provocative way. And there's no question this is fascism. I do no favors by placating to the fragile egos of people who don't like to be called what they are.
7: Could you describe your own political evolution to the left and why you got so angry and are so angry with the mainstream of your own party?
9: Yeah, so it's interesting because in Oklahoma, I was up against the red backdrop. I thought, as liberal as could possibly be. But defeat does something to people. When you lose two political races to Donald Trump, that calls for a lot of introspection. What are the Democrats doing wrong? Why is our brand of politics not appealing to people? Why are people falling prey to this demagogue? And so I really started deep diving and getting off of corporate news and consuming articles and podcasts from people that I very much respect. And I started evolving. And I think that's what we all want to do.
7: I think you've talked about this in the past, where a lot of political commentators and people who weigh in on politics are on the coasts. And there are very few people like you.
9: Yeah. So my politics were informed first and foremost by my mother. She was an unapologetic, very closeted atheist.
7: Closeted atheist?
9: Very closeted. It would have been easier to tell somebody you were gay in the 80s in the Bible Belt than you were an atheist.
7: I'm curious if you think some of the things you say about Christianity might turn people off. I've spoken to a lot of very Christian scholars who warn of Christian nationalism and the chipping away of that wall between church and state. They're just as concerned as any secular person or non-Christian person. But also historically, churches have been places where social justice movements are born, where the civil rights movement thrived. Mm-hmm. So I'm curious how you sort of think about that.
9: I would say to that, I come from a place where the form of Christianity that is in the Bible Belt is not the churches that I, now I live in New York. I live in New York City, and mm-hmm. I walk past these churches now, and I see a pride flag, I see a Black Lives Matter flag, and I see a banner that says, refugees welcome here. Mm. And I think, God, if I would have grown up around churches like that, I wouldn't be such a biddy about all of this. I wouldn't be so cynical. It's so beautiful and so welcoming. And I think that for anything to really promote change, people that are within the Christian movement should be calling it out far louder and beating the drum far bigger than the atheist, former designer, podcaster, Jennifer Welch.
7: You talked about having a moral division, not a political division with Trump supporters. And that's why you can't build that bridge. Mm-hmm. And I just wonder, I mean, this is a country that whatever happens, we all have to live in. So if there is such a moral division, mm-hmm. how do you build for a future where everybody's here?
9: Well, that's a very easy question for me to answer. Mm-hmm. So the bridge that I can offer for them are the policies that I've always fought for. And unlike MAGA, my desire is for even the people that I detest, that I loathe with every fiber in me right now, I want them to have equality. I want them to have higher wages. I want them to be able to afford a home. I want them to have paid sick leave. Lunch, I'm out. Partying with you, I'm out.
7: Jennifer Welch, her book is called Not Today, Fascist. Thank you so much for speaking with me.
9: Thank you, Layla.
7: President Trump has repeatedly rejected the accusation that he's a fascist, going so far as to say in 2024 that he was, quote, the opposite of a Nazi.

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1: Good morning. You're listening to 91.3 WUKY, NPR Lexington. It is 729. I'm Clay Wallace. We've got a collision inbound Newtown Pike at I-75. One lane is reportedly blocked under the overpass. Traffic information courtesy of the City of Lexington. Today, sunny with a high near 81. Tonight, mostly clear with a low around 55. And tomorrow, sunny with a high near 80. It's 47 with a few clouds. Coming up from the WUKY newsroom, Lexington volunteers will be searching for AEDs across the city. The effort could help save precious seconds and save lives. Karen Czar will have more. Plus, former U.S. Deputy Attorney General Sally Yates will lead an independent inquiry into Cornell's handling of a former student's rape allegations. Students are preparing for a sit-in Wednesday. Hear more right after the headlines and local news on WUKY's Morning Edition.
2: Live from NPR News in Washington, I'm Dave Mattingly. Hurricane watches are expected to be posted later today along the Gulf Coast of the U.S. The National Hurricane Center in Florida says Tropical Storm Isaias is expected to strengthen rapidly and become a hurricane as it approaches the area between southeastern Louisiana and the Florida Panhandle by Friday. With the price of diesel averaging $6.30 a gallon in the U.S., President Trump is hoping an executive order he signed this week will help truckers and farmers to lower costs. NPR's Willa Rubin has more.
3: The diesel in trucks on a highway is subject to state and federal taxes. But the diesel that farmers use in the field, like in tractors, that is taxed way less. And to make it super clear for anyone inspecting, that diesel is dyed red. Now, normally, if you drive on a highway with red dyed diesel, you could be subject to fines from the IRS. But the latest executive order says now people can use red-dyed diesel on highways through the end of the year. No IRS fine. Analysts say the move could help diesel users a bit. But still, a gallon of regular diesel is about $2.60 higher than this time last year due to the wars in Iran and Ukraine. Willa Rubin, NPR News.
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4: Good morning. I'm Karen Czar for 91.3 WUKY NPR Lexington. Lexington City Council has taken the first steps toward extending its moratorium by a year. Josh James reports.
5: Council heard close to 3 hours of public comment on a zoning proposal that would bar hyperscale data centers but allow smaller facilities that meet a long list of requirements. Opponents of the centers dominated the meeting, while representatives for business groups, a utility company, banks, and the University of Kentucky took a softer approach, urging more discussion and highlighting potential benefits in health and communications.
6: People do not want our city to be yet another experiment for billion-dollar tech companies, poisoning our water and air, providing next-to-no high-paying jobs, and powering AI models that consistently harm workers.
7: I am 100% in favor of data centers. I use them, I know what they can do, but they have to be controlled.
8: We need council to protect our community over corporate interests.
5: Ultimately, the council opted to move forward with the zoning proposal, but with two major changes. One would lay the groundwork for developing a dedicated zone reserved only for data centers, with an eye toward avoiding clusters of smaller centers near historically black and underprivileged neighborhoods, and another extending the city's moratorium on data center projects by another year. For WUKY News, I'm Josh James.
4: Lexington volunteers are teaming up with first responders and healthcare professionals to map automated external defibrillators, or AEDs, across the city. The Cardiac Crusade, led by Cardiac Cats, will locate and verify AEDs in public spaces and businesses, then map them through the Pulse Point Foundation's NEAR app. Organizers say the goal is to help people find life-saving equipment faster during cardiac emergencies. UK football coach Will Stein told reporters on Tuesday the team is refocusing on their homecoming opponent after celebrating a big SEC road victory.
9: South Carolina, great win. There's plenty to clean up still from the tape. Excited about this opportunity coming up versus LSU.
4: Kickoff is Saturday night at Kroger Field. The game will be televised on ESPN. This is WUKY News, NPR, Lexington. It's 7:34.
0: 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Inspired by a true David versus Goliath story about truth at all costs. In theaters Thursday. 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
10: This is Morning Edition from NPR News. I'm Michelle Martin in Washington, D.C.
11: And I'm A. Martinez in Los Angeles, California. Cornell University has named an independent investigator to examine how the school handled allegations of a rape. The university is being criticized for not doing enough to punish the men who were accused 2 years ago. NPR's Jacqueline Diaz joins us now with more. Jacqueline, tell us about this investigator.
12: Yeah, good morning. So the investigator named was a woman named Sally Yates. She was a federal prosecutor for decades and served as deputy attorney general under President Obama. Maybe you remember her name. She served as acting attorney general in Trump's first administration, but it was just for 10 days. Then she was fired. She refused to defend what was called then the Muslim ban. That was an executive order to bar citizens of seven Muslim-majority countries from entering the U.S. Yates has been in private practice ever since, but she's done this kind of investigation before. Back in 2021, she looked into the National Women's Soccer League. She published a report that exposed abuse, sexual misconduct, and coercion by coaches. And it highlighted serious inaction by officials.
11: All right, now the rape allegations at Cornell were made by a student in 2024. So why is the university just now appointing an outside investigator?
12: Yeah, so I think it's really safe to say that the lawsuit filed by the student who is known as Jane Doe is the reason that this is all happening right now. She filed her lawsuit last month alleging that seven Cornell students drugged and gang-raped her at a fraternity. No criminal charges were ever filed against any of the men, and those named in the lawsuit have denied any wrongdoing. Cornell says its university police thoroughly examined the case, and the school held its own investigation, which resulted in suspensions with two students expelled. The university says it wants Yates to examine the school's policy on how it prevents and responds to sexual harassment, assault, and misconduct on campus.
11: Okay, so how does this fit into the other investigation in Jane Doe's case right now?
12: Yeah, so Yates' investigation will be separate, and it could lead to policy changes and maybe even some firings. But yeah, the other investigation is the one being led by New York Attorney General Letitia James. And depending on what her office finds, there could be criminal charges in that investigation. James was appointed by New York's governor to look into the rape case last week. Her office said that her staff has met with Jane Doe's attorney and the local prosecutor so far. It's unclear how long that investigation will take.
11: Jacqueline, on Monday night, I mean, I saw there was a huge protest, a student protest at Cornell. I mean, how are students reacting to these investigations?
12: Yeah, it was a pretty large turnout. Students were really angry. Some have called for the university's president to resign, and there's also been a call to abolish fraternities. Students are really cynical about the school's response, and they are letting the administration know how they feel. Later today, students are planning a 7-hour sit-in. It's part of a campus-wide event students are calling a zero-day action. Students say they won't attend classes and that they want to disrupt business as usual. Organizers said the goal is to call the school officials' attention to the problem of sexual violence on campus.
11: That's NPR's Jacqueline Diaz. Jacqueline, thanks.
12: Thank you.
10: The woman who survived two lethal injections last week, Krista Pike, is conscious and speaking at a hospital. Frank Strata was the commissioner of the Tennessee Department of Corrections who oversaw the failed execution attempt on Pike, who had been convicted of murder in 1996. Strata resigned over the weekend before taking that job. He was the top prison official in Arizona, and during his time there, three executions by lethal injection also failed. NPR's Kiara Eisner has been looking into this pattern, and she's with us now. Good morning, Kiara.
13: Good morning, Michelle.
10: So those failed executions in Arizona, how similar were they to what happened in Tennessee?
13: Very similar. So all three of those 2022 botched executions in Arizona used pentobarbital. That's the same drug that was used to try to execute Krista Pike and Tony Carruthers. The attempt to execute Carruthers in Tennessee was also botched earlier this year. And in all of those executions, staff struggled to insert the IVs into the prisoners' veins and their arteries. That left several of these people bloody and in pain. So that's at least five executions Strata oversaw that were botched in both states in similar ways.
10: And what about the protocols in both states? How similar were they?
13: Parts of the protocols for both states are written down, and you can see that some of the sections are word for word identical. Another similarity is what is not written down in those protocols. Here's attorney Kit Thomas. She's representing Tennessee prisoners in an ongoing lawsuit against Strata and another prison official about what was omitted.
14: We have no idea where the department is obtaining these drugs from. I mean, there are so many questions about the quality, potency, quality assurance testing of these drugs that we have repeatedly asked the department for answers to, and they've repeatedly refused to answer.
13: In his resignation letter, Strata defended his department's handling of Pike's attempted execution. He said it was handled in line with, quote, established protocol.
10: Okay, but the lawyer you just quoted, Kit Thomas, is complaining about a culture of secrecy under Strata in Tennessee. Was there a similar situation in Arizona?
13: There was. After those three botched executions, Governor Katie Hobbs ordered an independent investigation by retired federal judge David Duncan. And for nearly 2 years, Duncan looked through 28 boxes worth of execution records. He interviewed around 50 people, including staff on the Arizona execution team and outside medical experts. That man, Duncan, was fired at the end of his investigation, which says something about the secrecy in and of itself. Hobbs said he went beyond his assigned role, but Duncan says Hobbs didn't like what he discovered, including about the state's lack of transparency around executions. He told me that staff weren't able to discuss best practices with almost anyone.
15: Nobody is watching. They are in these cones of secrecy that allow them to repeat mistakes. You see it in the records when department employees are told to check Wikipedia to see what the appropriate dosages should be.
10: Okay, wait a minute. He's saying prison staff are checking Wikipedia to determine what dose to use to execute people?
13: Yep, that's what he said the records he reviewed showed. And that's an indication of what he discovered were the other main problems with lethal injection. Those were prisons can't obtain high-quality drugs, all major pharmaceutical companies refuse to provide drugs for executions, and they can't get highly trained people to administer them. A key example of that is what Duncan found in his investigation about how execution drugs were stored.
15: At the Florence prison, in a locked closet, was a refrigerator with a single jar in it that was unmarked. And they pointed that out and said, that's our pentobarbital.
13: Pentobarbital is a controlled substance. There are federal rules regarding how it should be labeled. An unmarked mason jar doesn't fit any of them. And without labeling, mistakes can easily happen, like administering the wrong drug in an execution, which did happen in Oklahoma in 2015.
10: That is NPR's Kiara Eisner. Kiara, thank you. This is NPR News.
1: Good morning. 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It is 7:42. I'm Clay Wallace. Today, temperatures are climbing back into the 80s today through Saturday. Dry weather will continue through at least Friday. Remnants of a tropical cyclone will bring some beneficial rainfall to the region this weekend and into early next week. Half an inch to an inch of rainfall with locally higher amounts possible. It's 47 with a few clouds.
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1: The FTC says scammers cost Americans an estimated $200 billion annually. On this week's Dr. Greg Davis on Medicine, the mental toll of being a scam victim. That's coming up next, right here on 91.3 WUKY.

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3: The U.S. Federal Trade Commission says that scammers cost Americans an estimated $200 billion annually. The mental health impact of these scams can be significant, with nearly 3 in 4 scam victims reporting that the experience negatively impacted their mental health and overall well-being, often leading to lasting shame and isolation. My guest today is going to talk about what to look out for. Tasha Stewart is an information officer in the Kentucky Department of Financial Institutions in the Public Protection Cabinet.
4: We all know that, you know, fraud and scams in general is a huge issue. The IC3, which is through the FBI, reported 120 million lost to online fraud by Kentuckians in 2025. That number, just for reference, in 2024 was only 74 million. I say only, like that's not a big number. But you can see just how drastically that number is increasing year over year. There's so many different things going on, and scams are always evolving. So what we like to do with Team Kentucky Stop Scams Initiative is to promote the pause, check, protect method. Pause, number one, if you notice common warning signs of a scam, so that could be unsolicited contact, pressure to act fast, request for specific payments like cryptocurrency, for example. And just if something feels off, just take that pause, take that breath. Step number two would be check. So check and verify the information that you receive. Make sure you're using trustworthy and independent sources and not information that is given to you perhaps by a scammer. So in a lot of cases, we'll see scammers will even pay search engines online to boost their websites that they create, just so they can make it look more legitimate and to further trick people into falling for scams. So make sure you're using trustworthy and independent sources whenever you are checking and verifying that information. And then last but certainly not least is step number three, which is protect. Make sure you protect yourself from future scam attempts by safeguarding personal information, financial accounts, and even devices. So this could look like placing credit freezes, for example, if something is going on that you're unsure about, or, you know, if there has been some kind of identity theft. You can also use multi-factor authentication to log into important accounts, especially financial-related accounts. And then utilizing call blocker services is also a good thing to do. Just make sure that it's a service that's recommended through your phone carrier and, you know, not some aftermarket unvetted resource.
3: I'm probably getting 5 to 10 of these texts and calls a day. I would think that there are vulnerable populations out there who perhaps haven't heard some of the teaching points that you've heard, who do ultimately, unfortunately, get scammed. And we're not just talking about financial impacts. We're talking about mental health and other aspects of daily lives that can be negatively impacted by all this.
4: So for a lot of different reasons, such as maybe embarrassment, or even fear of losing independence, you know, if they tell their family that they did fall for a scam, a lot of people just don't come forward with that information. So we like to tell people, you know, make sure you have those open conversations with family, especially if you have older family members. And, you know, in a lot of cases, older family members might be more isolated, you know, they might be more vulnerable, exactly like you said. So just having that open communication and trying to make it a stigma-free zone where they can come forward and ask questions without feeling judged could be all that's needed to help prevent them from falling for a scam.
3: My thanks today to Information Officer Tasha Stewart of the Kentucky Department of Financial Institutions Public Protection Cabinet. For more information, visit our website at WUKY.org. 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
1: 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It is 7:49. I'm Clay Wallace. We've got a collision inbound Newtown Pike at I-75. One lane is reportedly blocked under the overpass. Traffic information courtesy of the City of Lexington. Today, sunny with a high near 81. Tonight, mostly clear with a low around 55. And tomorrow, sunny with a high near 80. It's 47 with a few clouds.
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1: Coming up on Marketplace Morning Report, the September Federal Reserve meeting minutes on interest rates are expected to be released today. So what might these minutes say about the next move from the central bank? That plus all this morning's business news right here on 91.3 WUKY. Taking a look at WUKY's arts and events community calendar, Friday evening is Witches Night Out in downtown Frankfort. 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
3: From Marketplace in Washington, I'm Kimberly Adams. We're scheduled to get the minutes from the September Federal Reserve meeting on interest rates this afternoon. The minutes could give us an idea of the central bank's next moves. Marketplace's Nancy Marshall-Genzer has more on this.
5: 3 weeks ago today, the Federal Reserve decided to raise interest rates by a quarter percentage point. The vote was unanimous. The minutes being released this afternoon will give us a peek at the discussion behind that decision. Economists like Gregory Dacko of EY Parthenon will scour the minutes for clues on when Fed policymakers might hike rates again. Dacko will look for specific words like many, few, several, or a majority to see not just what Fed policymakers are thinking about doing next, but also how many Fed officials are in agreement on future moves.
6: And that gives you better signal as to where policymakers see monetary policy headed over the coming months, given how large of a group has a similar perspective on inflation dynamics or on employment dynamics.
5: At this point, Dacko is not betting on Fed officials raising the cost of borrowing at the October meeting on interest rates. He puts the odds of that at only 20%, but he thinks there's a 50-50 chance of a rate hike at the Fed's last meeting of the year in December. I'm Nancy Marshall-Genzer for Marketplace.
3: And those Federal Reserve meeting minutes will be released at 2 p.m. Eastern today. Let's do the numbers. U.S. markets hit record highs yesterday, but global stocks are down this morning. Japan's Nikkei closed down 0.9%. Hong Kong's Hang Seng ended down 0.6%. In Europe, the FTSE in London is down 0.7%. Germany's DAX is down 1.4%. And France's CAC 40 is down 1.2%. Turning to the U.S. ahead of the market open, Dow, S&P, and NASDAQ futures are down in the 0.5% to 0.8% range, with the Dow future down 382 points. The 10-year Treasury yield is up at 5.35%. Earlier this week, we reported that some oil flow from the Middle East had returned to pre-war levels. So when are we expected to see some relief at the pump? I posed that question to Russ Mould, investment director at AJ Bell in London.
7: Whether you're American, British, or European, I can assure you the prices over here are equally uncomfortable by historic standards. I still think, though, some of it will come down to whether we can unblock the Straits of Hormuz. And over the long term, again, what's the best cure for high prices? It's high prices because either people use less or they find alternative sources of energy. And that, in an energy context, takes time, whether it's pipelines or renewables or shale. But nevertheless, there will be solutions. But I think in the short term, I wouldn't be surprised if energy prices to remain elevated just because of the geopolitical risk that we're seeing.
3: That was Russ Mould with AJ Bell in London. Checking oil prices, Brent crude is trading up 1.2% at $101.75 a barrel. West Texas Intermediate crude is currently up 0.7% at $90.09 a barrel. And speaking of energy prices, some U.S. households may spend less on heating this winter, according to the Energy Information Administration. Prices are expected to be 9% lower on average for homes that mainly use natural gas for heating, and 3% lower for those that use propane. That's because natural gas inventories are well stocked heading into the colder months. But on the flip side, households that use heating oil, about 3% of U.S. homes, are expected to pay more. The EIA forecasts a 30% increase in heating oil prices as supplies continue to dwindle because of the ongoing wars in Iran and Ukraine.
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3: Like so much else in the economy, the price of fun is on the rise. To be more specific, we're talking about hobbies, recreational activities, the ways we fill our free time. And according to a recent analysis from the Bank of America Institute, consumers aren't shying away from those higher prices. They're splurging on their hobbies. That's partially because people are shifting away from more expensive activities.
8: I think consumers are continuing to gravitate toward hobbies, even if prices are rising, because they're still significantly less expensive than, say, travel, right? Or even a night out.
3: That's economist Joe Wadford at Bank of America. He says this spending is also a reflection of something called the lipstick index, where consumers spend on little luxuries during times of economic uncertainty.
8: Whether you want to call it the lipstick index, the little treat economy, trading down, I think people are very much finding ways to have fun and to splurge, but they're doing it in a financially responsible way.
3: And sometimes that's a hobby, like knitting or skiing, but sometimes it's something more simple.
8: I'll treat myself to a cup of coffee. I'm very much one of those people. I'm very much a pumpkin spice diva.
3: But folks are feeling the rising prices, like Travoris Hipkins in Maryland. He does a lot of fishing, and it costs him.
9: For example, I literally just came from the Tuckerman fishing shop down the city, and I spent $447, and I got a new rod, a new reel, some weights, some hooks.
3: But he says that even if those rods and reels spiked in price, it wouldn't stop him from getting out on the water.
9: Whether you're in the cars, whether you're in the fishing, you know, whatever the hobby may be. And I think it just comes down to, if it's something that you're truly passionate about, then the price or the money aspect doesn't really matter, because it brings you joy in life.
3: Total validation for me buying another fountain pen. The team that works on the Half Hour Marketplace is preparing a show for you now. 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
1: 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Good morning. It is 7:59. I'm Clay Wallace. Temperatures are climbing back into the 80s today through Saturday. Dry weather will continue through at least Friday. Remnants of a tropical cyclone will bring some beneficial rainfall to the region this weekend and into early next week. Half an inch to an inch of rainfall with locally higher amounts possible. It's 47 with a few clouds.
0: 91.3 WUKY has a support of UK Opera Theater presenting Rappahannock County, October 16th through 18th, the Lexington Opera House. 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
10: Good morning. A protest at a rundown French high school has turned into a national movement. Hundreds of thousands of students, teachers, parents, and union members are demanding better conditions. It's Morning Edition from NPR News. Is Germany's former spy chief a traitor? I'm Hugh Martinez.
11: And I'm Michelle Martin. Prosecutors say Germany's equivalent to the head of the CIA gave classified and sensitive information to foreign intelligence agencies for more than a decade after he left the job. It is Wednesday, October 7th, the third anniversary of the Hamas attack on Israel. According to NPR's reporting, Prime Minister Benjamin Netanyahu was warned in the days and months before. What do voters think about keeping him in power? And in Gaza, Israeli airstrikes continue and nothing has been rebuilt. News is next.
12: Live from NPR News in Washington, I'm Corva Coleman. Israel is marking 3 years since Hamas launched the October 7th attacks. Memorials are being held throughout Israel to the nearly 1,200 victims of those attacks. NPR's Daniel Estrin reports from a memorial site in southern Israel.
13: This is the site of the deadliest single attack of October 7th 3 years ago, the Nova Music Festival, where more than 400 people were killed. Families are dusting off small memorial plaques. Orit Baron's daughter was killed here.
14: I'm very angry about everybody, God, all the politicians. We will find out on the 27th of October what will happen.
13: That is the date Israel holds national elections. Prime Minister Benjamin Netanyahu is seeking a new term. Today, protesters gathered outside his home. They're angry he's refused to launch an official national investigation into the security failure of October 7th. Daniel Estrin, NPR News, the Nova Festival Memorial near the Gaza border.
12: The day after the Hamas-led attack, Israel began the war in Gaza. Officials in Gaza say Israeli attacks have killed more than 74,000 Palestinians. Germany is shocked over spying allegations against the former head of the country's intelligence agency. Esme Nicholson reports from Berlin.
15: Let's be clear about the magnitude of these allegations. August Hanning served as the head of Germany's CIA equivalent, known here as the BND, for 7 years. Federal prosecutors accuse Hanning of using classified information to brief a foreign intelligence agency in at least one instance. That amounts to attempted treason. And prosecutors also believe that Hanning was in close contact with a member of another foreign intelligence agency to whom he passed sensitive political information.
12: Esme Nicholson reporting. NPR has learned that FBI teams that track foreign spies have been hit with deep cuts around the country. That's even as the U.S. remains mired in the Iran war and tense geopolitical rivalries with China and Russia. NPR's Ryan Lucas has the exclusive reporting.
16: The cuts to FBI counterintelligence squads are so significant that in some of the Bureau's field offices, they only have 50 to 60% of positions filled. And in some field offices, the number of counterintelligence squads has been reduced by half. That's according to five people familiar with the matter who spoke on condition of anonymity out of fear of retribution. One source called the cuts terrifying in light of the growing threats. The staff reductions are a ripple effect of Director Kash Patel's focus on violent crime and immigration enforcement. Agents and analysts are being pulled off of hunting foreign spies and instead put on violent crime or immigration work. In response to questions, the FBI says it maintains a robust counterintelligence effort. Ryan Lucas, NPR News, Washington.
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17: Good morning. I'm Karen Czar for 91.3 WUKY NPR Lexington. Lexington council members sent proposed data center zoning rules back to the Planning Commission after hours of public comment. Residents raised concerns about noise, water use, and energy demand, with some calling for stricter limits on a ban. Developers and businesses urged officials to proceed cautiously. The Planning Commission will develop a separate zoning category for data centers. The council is expected to vote Thursday on extending the city's current moratorium through October of 2027. Beginning this month through December, more motorists on Kentucky roads will encounter wildlife, potentially causing fatal car crashes and accidents. Kentucky News Connection's Nadia Romlagon reports.
18: A new report from the Pew Charitable Trusts says investing in road stream crossings, which are intentionally designed to provide safe passage for wildlife, could be a solution to the problem. Jess Roberts, who works with Pew, says this is the time of year that animals are on the move in the bluegrass state, seeking habitat, food resources, and mates.
19: That's why ultimately we're seeing an increase in this movement, specifically for white-tailed deer. They're the number one cause of wildlife vehicle conflict in this area.
18: Kentucky recorded a seven-year high of more than 3,000 car collisions involving deer in 2025, according to data from the Kentucky Transportation Cabinet and Kentucky State Police. Misty Boos with the Wildlands Network says it's especially difficult to address these accidents on rural roads, noting the rising expense of medical transportation and emergency care, along with the removal of animal carcasses. She adds that the cost of large animal collisions can stretch into the six figures, making it an economic issue for state government.
20: Especially when we're thinking about how to create wildlife crossings out here in the East, we definitely want to be thinking about these big, expensive species.
18: The report calls on Kentucky and other states to collect data and commission studies on the costs of wildlife collisions and flood-prone areas, and assess how integrated road stream crossings can provide economic benefits and improve safety. This is Nadia Romlagon for Kentucky News Connection.
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1: 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It is 8:06. I'm Clay Wallace. Today, sunny with a high near 81. Tonight, mostly clear with a low around 55. And tomorrow, sunny with a high near 80. It's 47 with a few clouds. Several hundred thousand high school students took to the streets across France on Tuesday.
21: We are protesting for like better conditions of work. We are too much students in one classroom. We cannot study in these conditions.
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10: It's Morning Edition from NPR News. Ami Martinez in Los Angeles, California.
23: And I'm Michelle Martin in Washington, D.C. Good morning. In France, high school students are back to blocking their schools today. They marched across the country yesterday.
10: The movement started in one high school in a working-class suburb of Paris and quickly spread.
23: We're going to go now to NPR's Eleanor Beardsley, who's been following this story. Good morning, Eleanor.
24: Good morning, Michelle.
23: It sounds like this is more than a student protest movement at this point. So what can you tell us?
24: Well, yeah, it could be. You know, yesterday, hundreds of thousands of young people took to the streets to march in cities across the country, but they were joined by teachers, parents, labor union members. The movement seems to be tapping into a deeper discontent in France over skyrocketing fuel prices, a deeply unpopular president, and a general chipping away at the social support system here over recent years. There's also political angst. France has a presidential election in 6 months, and many fear that far-right candidate Marine Le Pen could become the next president. She's way ahead in the polls. This movement did start at one Paris suburb high school, which is particularly run down, not enough teachers. This seems to be a common problem in schools, especially in less well-off neighborhoods. So the movement quickly spread. But, you know, this movement has hit a nerve because it's also about inequalities in the French education system. The French school is important to the French image of themselves. You know, French people grow up hearing that you can become anything you want, no matter who you are, if you apply yourself in l'école de la République, the school of the Republic. So it's at the heart of France's democracy and vision of itself as a meritocracy and an egalitarian society. School is about equality of chances, but we've seen that schools are not equal, and this is why you see even elite public schools in the center of cities like Paris out there joining the movement and blockading their schools.
23: So we have seen some images of violence during these protests, and just tell us how that's all sort of playing out.
24: That's right. You know, the French were first watching on the news skirmishes between young people and police, and they watched cars and trash cans and even schools burn. And at first, the far right denounced delinquency, but people also saw police aggression. And critics are from the right and left are accusing the government of reacting too late and then treating it like a problem of urban violence instead of addressing the students' demands. Listen to far-left lawmaker Mathilde Panot lecturing the prime minister yesterday in parliament.
2: On ne brutalise pas les enfants. On ne dresse pas la jeunesse comme un adversaire militaire.
24: She says, we do not brutalize children and treat young people like a military adversary. And she told him repression and stun grenades would not stop young people from standing up for their futures.
23: So how is the government going to handle this situation?
24: This is coming at a horrible time. France has record debt, and today it has higher borrowing costs than Greece and Italy. The government is just finalizing a budget and was going to cut teaching posts, but how can it do that now? It has little wiggle room. The government fears other public sector workers could join the movement, and there could be huge social unrest. So far, this movement seems to be benefiting far-left candidate Jean-Luc Mélenchon. He is running for president next spring for the fourth time, and he is milking this for everything it's worth. Listen to this. So that's a campaign video he just put out of him at the Paris March yesterday. He's being hugged by young people and acclaimed. The usually grumpy and scowling candidate was all smiles. Meanwhile, students are waiting for a response to their demands, and so far the government has just put up a platform for them to write their complaints. And it also called for schools to be adjourned Friday so that each establishment can organize a time of, quote, internal democracy and reflection. And the prime minister is going to speak to the nation tonight. Everyone will be waiting.
23: That is NPR's Eleanor Beardsley. Eleanor, thank you.
24: You're welcome.
4: Cole Stangler has been watching all this unfold from Marseille, where he works as a teacher and a writer at the American College of the Mediterranean. Cole, these protests have been centered around public high schools, and you're at a private college. But what are your students telling you about how they're viewing these protests?
5: Yeah, you know, I was out in Aix-en-Provence, which is just north of Marseille, which is a university town. And what was interesting at the protests yesterday, so on Tuesday, was you had a lot of high school students. You also had a lot of university students. So yes, not many private university students, but a lot of public university students. And they were echoing a lot of the critiques that the high school students have been raising. So we heard about it just now in that report. But one of the big issues has been these dilapidated buildings. Again, the movement started in a working class suburb of Paris where conditions were especially bad. But even talking to people yesterday at the protests, you know, I had students talking about how they had to install nets around their buildings to prevent debris from falling from the roof.
4: Wow.
5: I had students, one student had printed out her high school schedule showing that she was in class from 8 a.m. to 6 p.m., which is legally permissible in France. This has been another critique students have been making. In addition to the buildings, they say, you know, the days of being in class are too long. And when you combine that with also the lack of AC, you know, we're in the south of France, the heat can be quite intense. People don't feel like they're getting, you know, the education in good conditions. And another issue that they came up talking to students, again, both university students and high school students, was the staff shortages. This has been a major issue raised by the movement. And according to the union representing teachers in France, one of the unions, they say three quarters of French middle schools and high schools have staff shortages. And it's because of the conditions, these dilapidated conditions. It's also in part connected to the salaries. It might be shocking for American listeners to hear the average salaries in French public education. The starting salary is around 2,000 euros a month. And the current salaries are below the average in the EU. They're below the average in the OECD. And so you have a situation where I think a lot of potential teachers aren't taking these posts because the conditions are rough, the salaries are quite low. So all these issues were bubbling up. And a final one I'll mention just briefly, talking to university students. One of the other critiques of the movement has been over this very particular, basically, admissions platform for high school students to get into universities, which is called Parcoursup, which is somewhat, they say it lacks transparency. And so you had students saying, well, you know, I had great grades in high school, I applied through the system, and yet I couldn't get into the nice prestigious schools in Paris, and I don't have an explanation why. And you have a lot of students that have shared frustrations over this admissions platform. So all these issues have been bubbling up. And again, the big question is the government going to make significant concessions on any of them?
4: You mentioned teacher salaries about 2,000 euros a month, about $2,200 a month. That would be the American equivalent there in U.S. currency. So all of the things that we're hearing when it comes to what students are upset about, rundown buildings, understaffing, overcrowded classrooms, underinvestment, those are all things that you can almost say about a lot of public high schools in the United States, a lot of school districts. I'm in one in Los Angeles here. LA Unified is also going through some financial issues. I mean, what do you think would be stopping anybody in America from seeing what's going on in France and saying, you know what, why don't we protest here?
5: Yeah, I mean that's a great question. I think if we look at some of the differences, you know, France does, I don't want to overemphasize it, but France does have a more ingrained culture of protest, right? There are real material issues here that are driving the movement forward, but they're also taking place in a country where high school students, university students know that there are traditions of protest that have been able to win real concessions from various governments that have been in power going back decades. That's a major, major difference here. And there's that kind of ingrained culture of protest. There's also the presence of labor unions that are more prominent in France. You know, France has the same union density as the United States, around, you know, lower than about 1 in 10 people and workers in France and the United States belong to unions. The difference in France is that unions have this right to negotiate on behalf of the entire workforce. So any workplace you are in France, you have union representatives. And that's the case at these high schools and universities.
4: Cole Stengler is a teacher and writer based in Marseille, France. Cole, thanks a lot.
5: Thank you.
23: The man convicted of the mass shooting at Fort Hood in 2009 will be executed by a firing squad. The U.S. military has not used a firing squad for an execution since World War II. Now the Pentagon says this one is planned for December 3rd at Fort Hood. NPR's Rachel Treisman reports.
3: Nidal Hassan was working as an Army psychiatrist when he opened fire at Fort Hood's Soldier Readiness Processing Center, killing 13 people and wounding 32 others. A military jury convicted him and sentenced him to death in 2013. This week, a Pentagon spokesperson announced on social media that President Trump signed off on Hassan's execution by firing squad, providing few details.
6: I think we have an administration that truly believes in the death penalty.
3: Eugene Fidel, who teaches military justice at Yale Law School, wasn't surprised by the decision.
6: The other part of the equation, of course, is what Dr. Hassan was convicted of having done, which was a very, very serious offense.
3: The last time the U.S. military executed anyone was in 1961 by hanging. It last used death by firing squad in 1945 to punish an American soldier who deserted during World War II. Hassan is one of just four people currently on military death row.
6: We're not bloodthirsty in applying the death penalty to military personnel.
3: It's not clear why the White House and Pentagon chose death by firing squad. They did not respond to NPR's questions. But Karina Lane of the University of Richmond School of Law, who wrote a book about lethal injections, has a hunch.
7: I think we're seeing the White House move to the firing squad in large part because of what's happening with Krista Pike.
3: Pike is the death row inmate in Tennessee who was hospitalized after surviving two lethal injections. Lane says Pike's case is one of many examples of botched lethal injections, prompting a growing number of states to turn to firing squads. But those have also caused issues, including a case in South Carolina last year where lawyers say their client's death was drawn out by badly aimed shots.
7: South Carolina's experience shows that even firing squad executions can go horribly wrong.
3: Fidel says Hassan could seek a writ of habeas corpus from a federal court. Those cases, he says, typically take years. Rachel Treisman, NPR News.

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1: Good morning. You're listening to 91.3 WUKY NPR Lexington. It is 8:19. I'm Clay Wallace. We've got a stalled vehicle outbound Tate's Creek Road at Alumni Drive. The right lane is blocked at the intersection. Traffic information courtesy of the City of Lexington. Temperatures climbing back into the 80s today through Saturday. Dry weather will continue through at least Friday. Remnants of a tropical cyclone will bring some beneficial rainfall to the region this weekend and into early next week. Half an inch to an inch of rainfall with locally higher amounts possible. It's 47 with a few clouds.
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1: A former German foreign intelligence chief will appear in court today following allegations he used classified information for commercial gain. 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
0: This is Morning Edition from NPR News. I'm Michelle Martin.
5: And I'm A. Martinez. We're following major breaches of top spy agencies, one admitted to in the U.S. and one alleged in Germany. On Tuesday, a former senior CIA official pleaded guilty to making up highly classified programs in order to get access to government funds, including gold bars. He also admitted to giving information about a secret U.S. source to a foreign official.
0: In Germany, a former head of the country's foreign intelligence agency, August Hanning, will be brought before a federal judge today to face charges that include espionage and attempted treason.
5: His arrest comes as German officials debate a bill to give intelligence agencies more powers and also amid warnings of Russia's growing threat to national security.
0: For more, we're joined by Esme Nicholson in Berlin. Esme, good morning.
6: Good morning, Michelle.
0: So prosecutors say Hanning used classified information to make money since leaving office 2 decades ago. Can you just give us more details?
6: Well, yeah. First of all, I think let's be clear about the magnitude of these allegations. August Hanning served as the head of Germany's CIA equivalent, known here as the BND, for 7 years, from 1998 to 2005. Federal prosecutors accuse Hanning of using classified information to brief a foreign intelligence agency in at least one instance. That amounts to attempted treason. And prosecutors also believe that Hanning was in close contact with a member of another foreign intelligence agency to whom he passed sensitive political information. He allegedly shared information for 12 years, all after he left office. And prosecutors believe he did it with the help of his former chief of staff, a man they've named as Manuel Manfred D., who was also arrested yesterday. This high-ranking aide actually continued to serve Hanning's three successors until he retired earlier this year. And prosecutors say he passed on more than 2,000 classified documents to his former boss in return for payment. Now, we reached out to Hanning's lawyers, but they declined to comment.
0: And what do we know about who may have been benefiting from his alleged services?
6: Well, federal prosecutors have not yet disclosed who his alleged clients were or which foreign intelligence agencies were allegedly involved. And while the German press, including Die Welt and Der Spiegel, is reporting that Russia is not involved, this has not stopped speculation among German lawmakers. The deputy chair of the Bundestag's Intelligence Oversight Committee, Konstantin von Notz, has demanded a thorough probe. Here he is speaking to public broadcaster ZDF.
7: Natürlich steht die Frage im Raum, ob
6: he says, naturally, questions are being asked as to whether information was leaked to Russia, adding that the suspicion alone is outrageous. And it's worth pointing out here that this alleged very high-profile security breach is not an exception at Germany's Foreign Intelligence Agency. The organization's former head of Russian counterintelligence is currently on trial for allegedly spying for Russia.
0: So how damaging is this to German intelligence?
6: Well, I think to say this is a major blow to Germany's security apparatus is putting it mildly. Prosecutors allege that Hanning's former aide passed on documents that were meant only for internal high-level briefings or for the German chancellor. So it raises concerns about the credibility of Germany's intelligence agencies, especially among its Western allies, and whether their own agents have been compromised. And the arrests come as the new head of foreign intelligence, Martin Jaeger, warns that Russia is waging what he calls a shadow war in Germany, which includes sabotage, cyber attacks and disinformation campaigns. So the fallout from this is not only humiliating, but potentially dangerous.
0: That is Esme Nicholson in Berlin. Esme, thank you.
6: Thank you, Michelle.
5: Let's bring in Daniel Hoffman. He's a former CIA senior executive clandestine service officer, now an advisory board member at the global consulting firm BGR Group. Daniel, what stands out in that Germany case to you?
8: Well, this is arguably the most significant and damaging counterintelligence spy scandal in Germany since going back to 1974 when Chancellor Willy Brandt was forced to resign after his personal assistant was caught spying for the Soviet Union. There's a lot we don't know, specifically for which country was Hanning spying. We don't know for how long or what his motivation was. One thing that caught my attention was that he served in West Germany's representation office way back in 1986 to 1990. That was typically a time when the Soviets, through their East German proxies, might have sought to make contact with him. And who knows, the relationship could go back that long. We're in damage assessment phase right now. I'm sure that the United States intelligence community, CIA, FBI, tracking this very closely.
5: Paying an aide to share information after leaving an intelligence agency, is that something that's just happens, a known problem, or does it seem to be unique to this case?
8: I mean, I certainly hope it's unique to this case. It's highly illegal and disconcerting, and it indicates that Hanning was continuing to service requirements for whomever was paying him to spy on their behalf. And so we don't know when it started, the spying, but it was clearly continuing after he left the BND in 2005. So there's a fairly lengthy period here where German security officials will be conducting their damage assessment and presumably sharing it with their closest allies and partners.
5: Yeah, and just to be clear, all of this is alleged, so just to make sure that we put that out there. But, you know, I think when people think of spies, they probably think about, you know, what they see in the movies, James Bond and agents being deployed in foreign countries. I mean, what does intelligence gathering look like in 2026?
8: Well, look, it doesn't usually look like this, where the head of a service is a recruited source for one of our adversaries. Most often, the spy is some gray man who occupies a lower-level position and has some motivation for stealing documents, human sources. But these days, of course, we're dealing with cyber hacking and other attacks on our infrastructure and efforts by companies, the countries that are extremely sophisticated in their spying techniques, like China, to flood the zone and use a myriad of ways to extract intelligence from us.
5: Really quick, I mean, how do you think this might affect Washington's trust and maybe the relationship with German intelligence?
8: Well, we've had our own spy scandals in the United States. I think the question is always how we ensure that this doesn't happen again and how we close the gaps for the information that we've already lost. But this is definitely one that's going to cause a ripple in U.S.-German bilateral relations.
5: Former CIA official Daniel Hoffman, thanks a lot.
8: Thank you.
5: This is NPR News.
1: Good morning. You're listening to 91.3 WUKY, NPR Lexington. It is 8:29. I'm Clay Wallace. We've got a collision interloop New Circle Road between Tate's Creek Road and Nicholasville Road. Four vehicles are involved. The left lane is reportedly blocked. Also a stalled vehicle outbound Tate's Creek Road at Alumni Drive. The right lane's blocked at the intersection. Traffic information courtesy of the City of Lexington. Today, sunny with a high near 81, and tonight, mostly clear with a low around 55. Coming up from the WUKY newsroom, Lexington's annual zombie takeover is just weeks away, and there's still time to join the dance. Karen Czar will have more. Plus, 3 years after the deadliest day in Israel's history, we hear the voices of Israelis and of Palestinians. More on this October 7th, right after the headlines and local news on WUKY's Morning Edition.
9: Live from NPR News in Washington, I'm Dave Mattingly. The threat of an Iranian drone attack is what prompted the U.S. military to move its bombers from a British airbase in southwest England back to their home bases in the U.S. That's according to a U.S. official not authorized to speak publicly. The American bombers moved by the Pentagon included B-1s, B-2s, and B-52s. They've taken part in the war with Iran. Police in France say they detained nearly 500 people during yesterday's nationwide education protests. The government estimates more than 250,000 people took part in the demonstrations, criticizing the state of French schools. NPR's Eleanor Beardsley in Paris says government officials fear the protests could broaden.
10: France has record debt, and today it has higher borrowing costs than Greece and Italy. The government is just finalizing a budget and was going to cut teaching posts, but how can it do that now? It has little wiggle room. The government fears other public sector workers could join the movement, and there could be huge social unrest.
9: That's NPR's Eleanor Beardsley reporting. The protests began 2 weeks ago before expanding to at least 40 cities. Scientists from France and Japan, Henri Kagan and Kenzo Soai, are sharing this year's Nobel Prize in Chemistry. Wall Street futures are lower this morning. This is NPR News from Washington.
11: Good morning. I'm Karen Czar for 91.3 WUKY, NPR, Lexington. Lexington council members sent proposed data center zoning rules back to the Planning Commission after hours of public comment. Residents raised concerns about noise, water use, and energy demand. Developers and businesses urged officials to proceed cautiously. The Planning Commission will develop a separate zoning category for data centers. The council is expected to vote Thursday on extending the city's current moratorium through October of 27. Lexington's Grizzly Ghouls still have time to join this year's Thriller Parade in Lexington. Josh James stopped by rehearsal to get details.
12: If you guys want to find your name and mark it off for me, and then you can sign in on one of my notebooks.
13: Okay. Aspiring and returning zombie dancers make their way through artworks at the Carver School to sign up. The costs vary depending on how new to the tradition you are. New dancers 13 and over pay $13. Younger dancers, $11. If you've already been bitten by the thriller bug in years past, the rate is lower, just $8 for those 13 and over and $6 for ages 7 to 12. Inside, practice is starting, as it does every time, with a complete step-by-step tutorial on the famous thriller choreography. Mindy Stone with Parks and Recreation says there's still over a week left before the official deadline, so to speak.
14: They need to come to one practice before the 17th, and then we have what we call staging week, and that is the week we do Thriller, and so they need to come one to one of the practices that week as well.
13: Her advice, if you're on the fence,
14: I think don't wait any longer. Like, this is, it's so much fun. It's a great activity, and just jump in and do it. Like, it's a great experience.
13: All zombie dancers must register online or in person at any scheduled rehearsal by Saturday, October 17th. A link to the full schedule is at WUKY.org. For WUKY News, I'm Josh James.
11: This is WUKY News, NPR, Lexington. It's 8:34.
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0: This is Morning Edition from NPR News. I'm Michelle Martin in Washington, D.C.
5: And I'm A. Martinez in Los Angeles, California. Today is October 7th, which is a Memorial Day in Israel. It has been 3 years since Hamas launched its surprise attacks. This year, Israelis are processing new allegations that Israeli officials got repeated warnings that Hamas was planning an attack. And Israel is warning Hamas could try to attack again. NPR's Daniel Estrin is on the line at a memorial site near the Gaza border. Daniel, tell us about where you're at.
15: I am in an outdoor field. It's been transformed into the main memorial site of the October 7th attacks. This is where Hamas attacked the Nova Music Festival. It was the single deadliest attack of October 7th. And so I'm watching parents cleaning the dust off small memorial plaques of their children killed here. There have been small memorial gatherings where friends of victims have cried as they spoke. And there are a lot of ceremonies across the country today. But what's different this year, A, is that there are a lot of displays of anger at the government as well. We're a few weeks away from Israeli elections. Prime Minister Benjamin Netanyahu is seeking a new term. And there have been protesters outside his home today and the homes of cabinet ministers. I spoke to one mother, Kati Zohar. Her daughter was killed here at this site where I am. She helped create the memorial site, and she says the Israeli government did not contribute any funding.
16: Not a shekel, nothing.
17: No member of parliament called you?
16: The Israel government, nothing.
17: Benjamin Netanyahu?
16: No, nothing.
17: He didn't call you?
16: No. Oh, no.
17: What do you feel about that?
16: Anger.
15: Netanyahu refuses to launch a national investigation into what went wrong on October 7th, and he blames his security chiefs for failing to detect the threat.
5: Okay, now there's reporting, though, new reporting, that Israel was actually warned that there could be an attack before October 7th. What have you learned about that?
15: Yeah, I've reported about this with my NPR colleagues. We've spoken to four people in the Middle East who said they had direct knowledge that Netanyahu and his security agencies were repeatedly warned in the months and even in the days leading up to October 7th and the attack. That is also following earlier reporting from Israeli newspaper Haaretz, by the New York Times, and by the Atlantic. The warnings came from the leader of the United Arab Emirates, by Egypt's intelligence chief, even from Hamas's leader himself. They all spoke about some kind of unspecified threat of an attack. And Netanyahu denies that he was warned in advance. Today, he's warning that Hamas could attack Israel again.
5: What about Palestinians? How are they reflecting on today?
15: Well, for Gaza, it's not really a ceasefire. Israel still carries out airstrikes nearly every day, killing Hamas militants, killing civilians, women and children as well. Most of Gaza is destroyed today. My colleague Anas Baba is in Gaza, and he spoke to a young man there who didn't want to give his name because he was scared of retribution from Hamas and Israel.
18: What do I think about what Hamas did on 7th of October? I would say it was reckless, definitely. However, I would also want to say that the Israeli reaction to it was unjustifiably criminal. We literally are still dying because of what happened 3 years ago.
15: I just want to say, A, that everyone who lives here, both in Israel and in Gaza, will tell you they personally know someone who lost their lives either on October 7th, 3 years ago, or in the war since. This is a day that will forever shape people's lives.
5: That's NPR's Daniel Estrin in southern Israel at the site of one of the Hamas attacks 3 years ago today on October 7th. Daniel, thanks.
15: You're welcome.
0: We wanted to get perspective on Israeli public opinion more broadly from someone who knows it well. That's Dalia Shendlin is an Israeli pollster and senior columnist for the newspaper Haaretz. Dalia, thank you so much for joining me on this consequential day.
19: Nice to be here. Thank you.
0: I wanted to ask you about Prime Minister Benjamin Netanyahu's strategy, blaming his security chiefs for October 7th, refusing to undertake a broader investigation, denying reporting that he was warned beforehand. How is that landing with voters?
19: Well, it's landing into an extraordinarily divided electorate. And so it's very hard to talk about the overall Israeli society when you say, how do voters think about it? His voters agree with him. And his voters have been quite stable at a minority, but a large minority. So we're talking about roughly 38 to 42 or 43% of Israelis who pretty much support Netanyahu in almost any kind of question, whether it's voting for parties of his coalition or who believe that he is most suitable to be prime minister. And so they agree with him. They are sending around lists of his achievements, which basically mirror what Netanyahu has been saying this whole time, particularly things like getting the hostages back over the course of 2 years, even those who are no longer alive. And that is his voters. But everybody else, okay, so the rest of Israeli society, we're talking over 50%, who are not voting for Netanyahu, probably close to 60%, are infuriated. And, like some of the people that Daniel spoke to in the South, they are in a way collectively feeling what Daniel has spoken about. So just feeling like he is avoiding responsibility, shut down, not sympathetic or empathetic in any way to the suffering of the hostages and their families over the 2 years before they were all released. And in general, just not concerned with the fate of the people themselves. I think that in a way, the anger is, particularly, it's ironic in a way that people are angrier at their own government for being let down. I mean, of course, they're furious at Hamas, but nobody's, naive about the fact that this is a conflict. And I think that, the expectation of the state to protect its citizens and the government to take care of its citizens after an attack like that really is very basic. And people feel extremely, on the other side, on the opposition side, quite betrayed.
0: But you've also written that this does not mean that Netanyahu will lose. Can you say more about that?
19: Yeah, that's right. Well, as I said, his base is incredibly stable. He has around that 40% mark who still support him. So first of all, the coalition system makes it difficult for any party to form, a coalition, because they never get a majority. They have to always bring in other parties. And the opposition parties are currently holding a majority of seats in all polls, except that the Zionist opposition parties have largely, restricted themselves from forming a coalition with parties representing Arab or Palestinian citizens of Israel. So those are all within the opposition. And if the Zionist opposition parties can't get the majority of 61 that usually is needed for a government, they won't be able to form a coalition. That would allow a possibility in which Netanyahu is asked to form a coalition, even if he doesn't have a majority. He could also, we don't know what's going to happen at the very last stages of the campaign. He could get a surge of the undecided voters. That's also a possibility. So could the opposition. There's a lot that's up in the air right now about who will actually win. What we do know is that the makeup of the next Knesset, the next parliament, will be very heavily right wing because it reflects where Israeli society has been going, frankly, long before October 7th and even more so after October 7th.
0: This Dalia Shendlin, she's an Israeli pollster. She's based in Tel Aviv. Dalia, thank you so much for sharing these insights with us.
19: Thank you for having me.

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1: 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It is 8:42. I'm Clay Wallace. Temperatures are climbing back into the 80s today through Saturday. Dry weather will continue through at least Friday. It is 46 with a few clouds. We've got a collision interloop New Circle Road between Tate's Creek Road and Nicholasville Road. Four vehicles are involved. Traffic information courtesy of the City of Lexington.
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7: This is Ira Glass of This American Life. Do you know our show? Okay, well, either way, I'm going to tell you about it. We make stories, old-fashioned stories that hopefully pull you in at the beginning with funny moments and feelings and people in surprising situations, and then you just want to find out what is going to happen and cannot stop listening. That's right.

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0: It's Morning Edition from NPR News. I'm Michelle Martin.
2: And I'm Mae Martinez. The gift shop at the San Francisco Museum of Modern Art is expecting a huge rush over the next few months. Director of Retail Shane Salvada says she's ready.
3: This is hands down the most inventory that we've ever front-loaded for an exhibition.
2: That is because of the K-pop band BTS, more specifically its leader, RM. The pop star is displaying art from his personal collection at a museum for the first time. NPR's Chloe Veltman joined fans for a tour.
4: The line to get into the RM show at SF MoMA isn't as long as the one to buy RM-related merch.
5: This line up here is about 30 minutes. We are currently sold out of the teacups and coffee cups.
4: But it's long enough to get to know a little bit about 20-something Bay Area-based BTS fans Joy Cara.
6: I've been to SF MoMA many times before.
4: And Bree Walker.
7: This is my first time actually coming to an art museum, and it's all because of Namjoon.
4: Kim Namjoon, that's RM's real name. Cara says the fans have come up with a verb to describe the lifestyle associated with the K-pop star's interests.
6: Namjooning, just doing all the things that Namjoon loves doing as well.
4: Like visiting museums and collecting art. RM has been doing these things for nearly a decade. A lot of the works in his collection are by major Korean artists, such as the 20th century abstract masters Kim Hwanggi and Yoon Hyung-gun. RM even wrote a song about Yoon.
8: I wanna be a human, for do some art. It's a cruel world, but this gon' be my part.
4: Ahead of the exhibition, RM said it was important to him to make sure the art on display resonated with today's audiences.
9: There were two questions that mattered most to me. Does it move me, really? Does this artist and does this work still have something to tell us?
4: Walker and Cara try to make sense of several large abstract paintings in a section of the show entirely dedicated to the yellow-brown color umber.
7: He's got this obsession with umber and its relation to earth. He's a very nature guy.
6: You can like look at one of these and like get lost in it, even though there's not much going on, but it invites your imagination to fill in the pieces.
4: Sometimes the fans see a connection between the art and RM's musical life. In a section of the show titled Friendscape, focused on the natural world and animals, Cara and Walker encounter seven waterfowl made from wood by a long-dead anonymous Korean artist.
6: That has to allude to BTS somehow because of the seven members.
7: This being the seventh floor, the seven ducks, it's all symbolic.
4: But a rock with the word candy engraved on it in orange by the contemporary multimedia artist Wanu Lee leaves Walker and Cara baffled. Fittingly, it's in a section titled, I don't know, but I like it.
7: Yeah, I don't know either.
4: There's a lot to take in, with more than 170 works on display. It's slow going because Cara and Walker keep bumping into other fans.
10: Yeah, hi, nice to see you again.
4: And many of these fans are sharing their own artworks inspired by RM and BTS with each other.
11: Would you like a bookmark?
4: Sarah Larios flew in from Zambia to see the show.
11: I made these from fabric from my mom's sewing cupboard, actually.
4: As a maker of BTS-inspired art herself, Joy Cara says she is touched by the little gifts other fans have pressed into her hands.
6: A lot of them are handmade, and it's like you're making art in response to the art, so I think that's beautiful.
4: For Bree Walker, the experience of visiting an art museum for the first time has been eye-opening.
7: I guess I always thought that you had to have some kind of knowledge when looking at art to resonate with it. But after going through it, I feel like I could get something out of museums. I'll be back.
4: Cara and Walker say they are planning to return at least once more to the show. Chloe Veltman, NPR News, San Francisco.
2: 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I'm Mae Martinez.
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12: 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Good morning. It's 8:49. I'm Clay Wallace. We've got a collision Wellington Way at Buckingham Lane. We've got another collision Interloop New Circle Road between Tate's Creek Road and Nicholasville Road. That involves four vehicles.

Traffic information courtesy of the City of Lexington. Today, sunny with a high near 81. Tonight, mostly clear with a low around 55. And tomorrow, sunny with a high near 80. It's 46 with a few clouds. Coming up on WUKY's Third Cup, your extra hour of news featuring more local stories. The FTC says scammers cost American an estimated $200 billion annually. On this week's Dr. Greg Davis on Medicine, the mental toll of being a scam victim. Plus, we've got an episode of This Week at UK, which looks at this year's homecoming festivities. That's all coming up next, and then at 10, Rockin' Roots takes off with Joe Conkright. 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
3: From Marketplace in Washington, I'm Kimberly Adams. It's been a bit of a rough year for toy maker giants. Mattel, the company responsible for Barbie, has seen income decline for the past six quarters. Its stock has lost about a fifth of its value this year. And this week, another shareholder group urged the company to consider a sale. Meanwhile, Hasbro stock has lost 16% since February. Marketplace's Kaylee Wells explains why they're struggling.
5: It's not an industry-wide issue. It's just that the legacy names have had a tough time keeping up with the trends this year.
6: The challenge with the toy business is that it's always dependent on the whims of a seven-year-old.
5: Chris Byrne is an independent toy industry analyst and consultant. He says arts and crafts, think Crayola, and collectibles, think Labubu, Pokemon, that's what's selling right now. Mattel and Hasbro aren't leading those particular niches.
6: This is what my pathetic high school football team used to call a building year, I think, for both of them.
5: Meanwhile, smaller companies can follow trends more quickly. Think of Nito, the squishy fidget blob, and other viral sensory toys, says James Zahn. He is editor of the trade publication The Toy Book.
7: A lot of the independent specialty retailers that we speak to on a regular basis are seeing upwards of 200 to 300% sales growth on that.
5: But Zahn says 2027 is likely going to be a better year for the big companies. Hasbro now has the Harry Potter license, just as the new TV show is coming out.
7: Conversely, Mattel, they did some big deals. They're getting Teenage Mutant Ninja Turtles for the very first time. They're also getting the DC Comics license back.
5: And Zahn says those nostalgic names are important for success because the majority of the toy industry is actually grown-ups collecting for themselves. I'm Kaylee Wells for Marketplace.
3: Let's do the numbers. The FTSE in London is down 0.5%. Dow, S&P, and NASDAQ futures are down in the 0.4% to 0.8% range, with the Dow future down 433 points. The 10-year Treasury yield is up at 5.34%, a multi-decade high. And since we were just talking toys, Mattel is up 2.3% in pre-market trading. Rideshare company Uber Technologies is expanding into the catering business. Uber announced Tuesday that it would buy the platform EasyCater, which connects users, mostly businesses, to restaurants and caterers for meetings and events, as well as recurring workplace meals. It's an all-cash $2.3 billion deal aimed at strengthening Uber's delivery business, as well as its Uber for Business division. Uber is down 0.5% in pre-market trading. As you can tell, we do lots of numbers at Marketplace, and we have even more on social media. You can check out our video series, The Daily Number, on our Instagram. We are at Marketplace APM.
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3: 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California voters will decide something close to that in November. If it works, other states could copy the tax. 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
1: Here's the pitch. California's Proposition 40 would put a one-time 5% tax on the wealth of the state's billionaires. Assets like artwork, stocks, and bonds. The tax could raise tens of billions of dollars, and most of it would pay for healthcare programs. The idea comes from a healthcare workers union, SEIU United Healthcare Workers West.
8: We are not pretending that it's a permanent solution.
1: President Dave Reagan says the money would fill the huge hole left by federal cuts from the sweeping Republican tax and spending bill passed last year. Medicaid cuts in particular could leave the neediest patients without insurance.
8: None of us have ever lived through the reality of what it means when millions of people get thrown off the health insurance rolls.
1: Chris Haney studied the ballot measure. He's with the nonpartisan California Budget and Policy Center.
9: I'm not sure that you can say that this will stop clinics from being closed or public sector workers, healthcare workers from being laid off or people from losing their health care.
1: Part of the problem is timing. Starting in January, California's Medicaid program stands to lose about $30 billion a year, more than any other state. But billionaires file their taxes in April, just like the rest of us. So the tax money would show up late.
9: It might help come back in later and backfill if all were to go well, but the timing of it doesn't quite work out.
1: Haney says the proposition doesn't promise to fund any one part of the healthcare system, leaving where the money goes up to state lawmakers. Meanwhile, California voters are getting an earful. Many of the negative ads are paid for by Google co-founder and billionaire Sergey Brin. He spent more than $100 million on ads condemning the ballot measure. So I went to a park in Pasadena to see what voters make of all this. Steve Erler is 74 and out walking his dog. He thinks billionaires should pay their fair share.
10: These people that are making all this money, you know, what am I going to do? Buy another house in the Hamptons? Buy another jet? They don't need that.
1: On the other side of the park and the issue is Lynn Wines, who's 72. She's worried the ultra wealthy will abandon California and take their regular tax dollars with them. She's a retired banker.
11: I think that billionaires will look and say, why would I risk it? Why would I risk it? If they did it once, they'll do it again.
1: The one-time wealth tax would be retroactive, so billionaires can't just move away now to avoid paying it. Health economists say taxing the uber-rich could catch on nationwide if it passes in California. A handful of other states have millionaire taxes, but those hit income. What California is trying, taxing wealth, is new. In Pasadena, I'm Jackie Fortier.
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15: Good morning. Fears of a drone attack tied to Iran led the U.S. to suddenly pull its bombers from a British base. After Ukraine showed how drones can be used to surprise Russia, how safe are U.S. planes? It's Morning Edition from NPR News. Cornell asked a former top DOJ official to investigate how it responds to sexual assault and misconduct. I'm Michelle Martin.
16: And I'm Amy Martinez. Some students are calling for Cornell's president to resign and for the school to abolish fraternities. And the commissioner in charge of two failed executions in Tennessee oversaw three more when he was the top prison official in Arizona. Review there found prison staff turning to Wikipedia for dosing information. It's Wednesday, October 7th. 25 years ago today, the U.S. and Britain launched the war in Afghanistan. News is next.
17: Live from NPR News in Washington, I'm Korva Coleman. When President Trump announced his MAGA Inc. super PAC would start paying for ads promoting his administration, it wasn't clear what that would mean for the ads that had already aired. NPR's Tamara Keith reports that's now coming into focus.
18: The White House insisted the ads were public service announcements meant to promote patriotism. But lawmakers from both sides of the aisle criticized taxpayer dollars going to what looked like political advertisements. On Monday, Trump announced MAGA Inc. would take over funding the ads. But a White House official not authorized to speak on the record confirmed that didn't mean this super PAC would reimburse taxpayers for the ads that have already aired. According to Ad Impact, the U.S. government has spent more than $11.5 million to air the ads nationwide. Tamara Keith, NPR News.
17: The head of the World Health Organization reports Russian authorities have denied any cases of the plague in Siberia. A female lab worker died there of pneumonia last week. Meanwhile, Stefan Dujarric, the spokesman for the United Nations Secretary General, says the UN also wants to know more.
19: WHO has been in touch with the Russian authorities. My understanding is that they have they contacted the Russian authorities who responded. They are in the lead for the UN systems.
17: He encouraged all health authorities to be responsible in reporting on this matter. This year's Nobel Prize in Chemistry has gone to two researchers for their work involving a unique property of certain molecules. NPR's Ari Daniel reports.
20: Put one hand on top of the other. They look alike, but they're not identical. A molecule with this property, where it can't be superimposed on its mirror image, is called chiral. Certain key molecules of life are chiral, like amino acids and DNA. The Nobel Committee recognized two chemists for their separate experiments explaining and amplifying this molecular asymmetry, with repercussions for drugs, flavors, and novel materials. Kenzo Soai, now professor emeritus at Tokyo University of Science, is one of the recipients.
21: Of course, this is one of the most exciting days in my life.
20: A speaker at today's ceremony called Soai's work, quote, probably the coolest experiment in organic chemistry. Ari Daniel, NPR News.
17: The National Hurricane Center says tropical storm Isaias has formed in the Gulf of Mexico. It's nearly 600 miles south of the mouth of the Mississippi River. Its top sustained winds are at 40 miles per hour. Tropical storm Isaias is expected to pick up strength. It could be a significant hurricane in a few days. 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
22: Good morning. I'm Karen Czar for 91.3 WUKY, NPR, Lexington. Lexington City Council has taken the first steps toward extending its moratorium on data centers in Fayette County until next October. City leaders also set in motion a process for creating a new dedicated zone that would only apply to the centers. Josh James reports.
23: Thank you very much.
24: Applause broke out in the overflow area outside the capacity crowd inside council chambers at any mention of banning data centers or extending the moratorium. Hudson Chamberlain was one of many donning pens with the letters AI and a red slash through them.
25: We live in a digital world, I understand that, but we don't want data centers as neighbors. We certainly don't want hyperscale data centers as our neighbors.
24: He's part of a coalition called No AI in KY, which was well represented at Tuesday night's nearly four-hour-long public meeting. Residents overwhelmingly spoke against the controversial developments, raising alarms about energy usage, noise, and environmental impacts, among other concerns. But the council also heard from utility, banks, communications, and UK representatives, along with data center developer DartPoints and business advocates, who worried about stifling economic growth and unintentional effects of the proposed zoning ordinance on existing infrastructure.
26: This technology is unpopular, invasive, and impossible to control.
27: The current draft essentially creates sacrifice zones where the city would be allowing unrestrained harm in certain areas but not in others.
28: This is our generation's industrial revolution.
24: The council ultimately voted to move forward with zoning language that would bar large hyperscale data centers and place new restrictions on smaller facilities, but added two important changes. one assigning the Planning Commission with developing a data center-only zone, and another extending the moratorium on data center projects through October 2027. Councilmember Emma Curtis.
0: I have heard from my constituents on this issue more than any other issue in my time on council. You want us to slow down and get this right.
24: The amended zoning proposal is now on the council's Thursday docket for first reading. For WUKY News, I'm Josh James.
22: Lexington Emergency Management will test the city's outdoor warning sirens at 10 o'clock this morning. The system includes 34 sirens throughout Fayette County and downtown Lexington. The test will feature a series of chimes, followed by a voice announcement saying this is a test. Officials remind you not to call 911 during that test. The sirens are designed to alert people outdoors to hazardous weather, chemical spills, or other emergencies, and may not be heard inside homes, apartments, or office buildings. A new siren was installed at Martin Luther King Park in August. This Saturday's homecoming game at Kroger Field between Kentucky and LSU is officially sold out. Kickoff is 7 o'clock. If you can't be in the stands, you can catch the game live on ESPN. This is WUKY News, NPR, Lexington.
16: It's Morning Edition from NPR News. Ami Martinez in Los Angeles, California.
15: And I'm Michelle Martin in Washington, D.C. Good morning. We have new information about events connected to the British airbase used by American bombers near where five men were arrested last week in a suspected terror plot.
16: All of the U.S. long-range bombers that were at that base were brought home over the weekend because of a threat of a possible attack by Iran.
15: For the latest, we're joined by NPR national security correspondent Greg Myrie. Greg, good morning.
2: Hi, Michelle.
15: Do we know what kind of threat Iran was posing?
2: Yeah, a U.S. official who's not authorized to speak publicly told NPR a credible threat linked to Iran was the reason the U.S. decided to abruptly remove a dozen B-1 bombers from this Royal Air Force Base Fairford in the southwest part of the country. This threat potentially involved a drone attack. The U.S. planes were flown out Sunday. They've returned to home bases in the U.S. And these are long-range bombers that were part of a larger contingent of U.S. warplanes that used this British base in recent months to carry out airstrikes in Iran. The other planes had already left.
15: And as we mentioned, this all began last week. Are there any updates on that investigation in Britain?
2: Yeah, one more man was arrested Tuesday. He was the seventh to be picked up since this all began on September 27th. That's when British police arrested five young men traveling in white vans near the airbase in a rural area in the middle of the night. Now, no weapons were found in the vans, and a few days after that, a sixth man was detained, but they've all been released on bail, and no one has been charged at this point. Now, President Trump and Britain's Prime Minister Andy Burnham have both said there's a possible link to Iran, but they haven't provided details. Iran, for its part, has denied any involvement.
15: So it sounds like there's still a lot that we want to know, but have we seen anything similar in the past?
2: You know, Michelle, last year, Ukraine smuggled drones into Russia. It hid them inside small mobile homes on the back of trucks that parked near several Russian air bases with long-range bombers. And then by remote control, Ukraine launched the drones that hit the Russian planes. 20 to 40 of them were damaged or destroyed. This was a significant portion of Russia's long-range bomber fleet. And this attack certainly grabbed the attention of the U.S., which realized U.S. planes could also be vulnerable to a similar surprise attack.
15: So are U.S. military bases at home and abroad now considered more vulnerable than in the past?
2: Absolutely, yes. The war with Iran has driven this home in multiple ways. Iranian drones and missiles have hit U.S. bases throughout the Middle East. Perhaps the most serious attack was on the very large U.S. naval base in Bahrain. And so for the past three decades, the U.S. has built many bases in the region. The idea was to provide some level of protections for U.S. allies there.
15: So is the U.S. rethinking this arrangement?
2: Yeah, absolutely. The drone threat has really flipped the thinking in many ways. The U.S. has a constellation of military bases that all have to be defended, and this is very complicated and expensive. This discussion was already taking place about the possible future arrangement for U.S. bases in the Middle East, and now we're learning that U.S. planes operating in Britain were facing some sort of threat as well. And just a quick reminder, the U.S. has hundreds of military bases outside the U.S. Now all of them have to worry about drone attacks.
15: That is NPR's Greg Myrie. Greg, thank you.
2: Sure thing, Michelle.
16: Let's hear now from someone who tracks threats from Iran. Megan Sutcliffe is a Middle East and Africa analyst for Sibylline. That's a firm that advises clients on risks around the world. She joins us now from London. So when you heard that the U.S. was bringing those bombers home, what did you think, Megan?
4: Good morning. Well, initially, it was a surprise that we saw the US pulling all of its bombers out of RAF Fairford and doing so as quickly as they did. Local reports would indicate that fuel tankers and airplanes capable of refueling the bombers were not part of the flight that took place to return those bombers to the United States. And that would indicate that this was something that was organized very, very rapidly. And so what we're looking at here is likely a threat environment that has become more precarious and more volatile for the US, and that speaks to the broader threats to US security, British security, and European security as tensions with Iran remain particularly elevated.
16: So organized quickly, I mean, that sounds like they were really worried that something might happen.
4: Absolutely. And that would mirror the types of statements that we've seen President Trump making over the past few days, in which he stated that there were, quote, specific threats to the airbase, as well as the Vice President, J.D. Vance, stating that essentially this evacuation was done out of an abundance of caution. That's all we really have in terms of official statements regarding the RAF Fairford incidents. However, there have been numerous reports in outlets like Reuters and the New York Times indicating that the U.S. received intelligence regarding an imminent threat of a drone attack targeting RAF Fairford, potentially one that would involve short-ranged weaponized drones in conjunction with a broader distraction to draw away defense capabilities from the aerial space and then maximize the potential impact of those drones on U.S. service personnel and indeed aircraft within the airbase itself.
16: From what you know, does Iran have those capabilities to carry out an attack like that?
4: Iran absolutely has those capabilities. If we split it into two, looking at the disruption part of things and the drone part of things, in terms of disruption, Iran has well-established networks of intelligence agents, recruiters, and indeed organized criminal elements, which it is capable of using to perpetrate attacks and hazard events within the UK. We have seen that very recently with various Iranian proxies targeting Jewish and Israeli communities in cities such as London and the area of Golden Green. So they definitely have that capability in the UK. Regarding drone threats, of course, Iran has one of the most advanced drone programs in the world, and it's capable of manufacturing drones very, very quickly and using them even more efficiently. We've seen that over the past 7.5 months in the Middle East, and indeed over the past several years with reference to its collaboration with Russia in providing them with Shahed drones used in Ukraine. So Iran definitely has those capabilities. However, them deploying them in the United Kingdom and specifically, potentially targeting a US base, that is a new development and one that speaks to just how acute these security threats are becoming.
16: Yeah, and it sounds like that means that any military base the US has around the world is vulnerable.
4: Absolutely. Unnamed military sources speaking to the New York Times a few days ago indicated that the risk of targeting also extends to US bases in Germany, such as those in Ramstein. And we've already seen Iran's capability of perpetrating drone attacks in the Middle East as far away as Jordan from Iranian territory. So those threats are certainly there. But the question really is, in what condition is Iran willing to use those capabilities? Over the past few months, we've seen hostilities being primarily limited to the Middle East, and that corresponds to Iran's overarching interest in deterring the US from engaging in further airstrikes and, in the long term, the US drawing down its presence in the Middle East, particularly away from Iranian soil. However, extending that into Europe speaks to a greater appetite for escalation on the part of Iran. It speaks to potentially Iranian desperation to secure a US concession in the form of a ceasefire. And so all of that taken together, it means that we're in a more volatile security environment, particularly when we're talking about U.S. bases overseas.
16: Yeah, it sounds like maybe if you're a U.S. ally and you're thinking about an American military installation, it might feel or seem like a liability now.
4: Absolutely. And that is part and parcel of Iran's overarching goal when it comes to the US's military presence around the world. And it certainly corresponds to the goals of Iran's allies, such as Russia, which, of course, also aims to seek a US drawdown from major theatres like Europe. Essentially, what this does is it is part of Iran's long-term campaign to remove the US's capacity to act as a global superpower, or at least to meaningfully intervene in a military sense in various theatres where Iran has interests. Essentially, what we're looking at here is an environment in which Iran is ready, willing, and able to use its offensive capabilities. And unfortunately, that makes all of us less safe, whether we're talking about the Middle East, Europe, or the United States.
16: Megan Sutcliffe is a Middle East and Africa analyst for the geopolitical risk firm Sibylline. Thank you very much.
4: Thank you.
15: President Trump's new helipad on the White House South Lawn has been getting a lot of use lately. Trump is flying out of Washington more frequently, rallying with Republican candidates as the GOP tries to keep its majorities in Congress in next month's midterm elections. NPR White House correspondent Deepa Shivaram has the story.
1: In Ohio, Oklahoma, Nebraska, and Alabama, Trump's rallies have, well, been classic Trump. He dances to the same songs, and he references the same stories he's been telling since 2015. He continues to blame Democrats for the economy, and he insists America is doing great.
5: This is the golden age of America. We're doing numbers that nobody ever thought were possible.
1: Despite Trump not being on the ballot this year, he's telling voters to pretend that he is. But with just 1 month until voting ends, that might put Trump's party in a precarious position. Simply put, according to polling, the president is unpopular, and he continues to wade into topics that aren't doing his party any favors. For example, in Ohio last weekend, AI data centers have been an issue dragging Republican candidate John Husted in his race against Democrat Sherrod Brown. Despite voters on both sides of the aisle being opposed to data centers, Trump said this.
5: We want them. Look, there's so much money to be made for Ohio. You can't just turn them off. They'll go to China.
1: And on high costs, the president isn't offering anything new. He's been telling voters that costs will come down for months. But war with Iran, which drove up prices, still has no end in sight. Here's Trump on Monday in Nebraska.
5: It's going to end very soon and your prices are going to come tumbling. All your prices have been tumbling down. In fact, oil is less than it was under Biden, just so you understand.
1: In the same rally, Trump said high costs from the war were a, quote, small price to pay to keep the country safe, because Iran could, quote, take out a city, such as Los Angeles or San Diego. Trump says he plans to go to other states where Republicans are in close races, like Alaska and Iowa, to help GOP candidates, because he insists that Republicans have been doing better since he started campaigning with them. Deepa Shivaram, NPR News, The White House.
15: Tomorrow on Morning Edition, a new documentary looks at the fuel behind Elon Musk's incredible wealth and power. The Tesla and SpaceX chief has threatened to sue over the film Musk, which features archival video, lawsuit records, and interviews with people close to him. Filmmaker Alex Gibney is with us. Tune in on the NPR app, online, or via your local station. This is NPR News.
6: Are houseplants geometry whizzes? This is Sandra Tsinglo with the lowdown on science. A beehive, a city map, cell phone towers, these all share a geometry called a Voronoi diagram. This is where boundaries sit exactly halfway between points. Nowhere else it shows up? The Chinese money plant. The plant's veins were studied by C.C. Jung at Cold Spring Harbor Laboratory and team at the University of Calgary. Findings? A plant chemical spreads from each leaf pore like ripples in a pond. Where ripples meet, veins form a perfect Voronoi diagram. This happens every time. The same geometry used in city maps and cell towers, nature invented it first. Huh. Leaf math. Who knew?
16: The Lowdown on Science is a production of LAist 89.3.
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10: The 2026 midterm elections are almost here. The time for speculation is over. 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
18: 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I'm A. Martinez.
10: I'm Michelle Martin.
19: And I'm Leila Fadel. Podcaster Jennifer Welch got her start on Bravo's Sweet Home Oklahoma.
21: Some people just kind of shy away from the spotlight. I don't know what that feels like, but I respect it.
19: The show got canceled, but the interior designer had a following online and was a self-professed news junkie.
23: I was raised in Oklahoma City, and I have very progressive parents that are atheists. And that was kind of a unicorn existence in the Bible Belt. So even though I was an interior designer, when I would get home from work, I didn't do any design work. I was knee-deep in politics all of the time, because if you are progressive and you aren't religious and you live around a bunch of conservative religious people, your viewpoint of how dangerous their ideas are in your face all of the time.
19: So Welch launched the I've Had It podcast with her best friend Angie Sullivan, known to fans as Pumps.
23: All right, Pumps, what have you had it with?
29: Okay, what I've had it with.
19: The Political Pop Culture Pod has millions of followers across platforms, and they've given voice to progressive women in parts of the country that feel like they're not seen, places like Oklahoma. The audience is drawn to the two women's Say Anything style and willingness to go after the political elite. Jennifer Welch is now an author. She's out with a new book, Not Today, Fascists. And I started by asking her about the not-so-subtle title that might cause some people to bristle. She says that's the point.
23: I'm talking about Donald Trump and all of the obsequious men who put loyalty to this fragile, incompetent man. And it's also kind of an ode to my childhood a bit, because I heard with all of my religious friends this phrase, not today, Satan, all the time growing up. And so when I was writing the book for a while before we came up with the title, and it came to me, and I was like, I want to be aggressive. I want to call them fascists. I want to call this exactly what it is, and call them out specifically by name.
19: Now, there are a lot of people who will see that word and say, you're absolutely right. There are people who've studied fascism, who've left the country to saying this is the time that the United States is sliding in that direction. Mm-hmm. But there are a lot of people who will be turned off by the title, by the tone, see it as you labeling and disparaging the policies of Republicans writ large. What would you say to those people who say, well, why are you using this word? And does it invite division?
23: This book is not written to placate or capitulate to fragile, egoed Republicans. It is to call them out directly in a provocative way. And there's no question this is fascism. I do no favors by placating to the fragile egos of people who don't like to be called what they are.
19: Could you describe your own political evolution to the left and why you got so angry and are so angry with the mainstream of your own party?
23: Yeah, so it's interesting because in Oklahoma, I was up against the red backdrop. I thought, as liberal as could possibly be. But defeat does something to people. When you lose two political races to Donald Trump, that calls for a lot of introspection. What are the Democrats doing wrong? Why is our brand of politics not appealing to people? Why are people falling prey to this demagogue. And so I really started deep diving and getting off of corporate news and consuming articles and podcasts from people that I very much respect. And I started evolving. And I think that's what we all want to do.
19: I think you've talked about this in the past, where a lot of political commentators and people who weigh in on politics are on the coasts, and there are very few people like you.
23: Yeah. So my politics were informed first and foremost by my mother. She was an unapologetic, very closeted atheist.
19: Closeted atheist?
23: Very closeted. It would have been easier to tell somebody you were gay in the 80s in the Bible Belt than you were an atheist.
19: I'm curious if you think some of the things you say about Christianity might turn people off. I've spoken to a lot of very Christian scholars who warn of Christian nationalism and the chipping away of that wall between church and state. They're just as concerned as any secular person or non-Christian person. But also historically, churches have been places where social justice movements are born, where the civil rights movement thrived. Mm-hmm. So I'm curious how you sort of think about that.
23: I would say to that, I come from a place where the form of Christianity that is in the Bible Belt is not the churches that I, now I live in New York. I live in New York City, and I walk past these churches now, and I see a pride flag, I see a Black Lives Matter flag, and I see a banner that says, refugees welcome here. And I think, God, if I would have grown up around churches like that, I wouldn't be such a biddy about all of this. I wouldn't be so cynical. It's so beautiful and so welcoming. And I think that for anything to really promote change, people that are within the Christian movement should be calling it out far louder and beating the drum far bigger than the atheist, former designer, podcaster, Jennifer Welch.
19: You talked about having a moral division, not a political division with Trump supporters. And that's why you can't build that bridge. And I just wonder, I mean, this is a country that whatever happens, we all have to live in. So if there is such a moral division, how do you build for a future where everybody's here?
23: Well, that's a very easy question for me to answer. So the bridge that I can offer for them are the policies that I've always fought for. And unlike MAGA, my desire is for even the people that I detest, that I loathe with every fiber in me right now, I want them to have equality. I want them to have higher wages. I want them to be able to afford a home. I want them to have paid sick leave. Lunch, I'm out. Partying with you, I'm out.
19: Jennifer Welch, her book is called Not Today, Fascist. Thank you so much for speaking with me.
23: Thank you, Layla.
19: President Trump has repeatedly rejected the accusation that he's a fascist, going so far as to say in 2024 that he was, quote, the opposite of a Nazi.

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1: The Womack sisters follow in the family footsteps of Sam Cooke and Bobby Womack. After years of setbacks, Bee Gees, Imani, and Kucha have arrived with their self-titled debut album, and the results are undeniable. Coming up, the Womack sisters talk about finding their voice together on the next World Cafe.
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3: Live from NPR News in Washington, I'm Dave Mattingly. Less than a month before the November midterm elections, more than a million voters across the U.S. have already cast their ballots. NPR's Stephen Fowler says spending on political ads for key House and Senate races is expected to top $1 billion.
4: The map of races both parties view as competitive is expansive and runs deep into states where President Trump comfortably won in 2024. And the House party committees have ID'd close to 100 seats they feel are in play, with millions in spending lined up to try and shape the outcome. And in the Senate, Republicans have pulled back money from Georgia and North Carolina, where Democrats are polling better, instead sending resources to places like Kansas and South Carolina, where Trump's unpopularity makes the midterm more competitive than one might expect. Stephen Fowler, NPR News.
3: President Trump continues to campaign for Republican candidates in red states. He's scheduled to travel to Texas today and speak at a rally for GOP Senate candidate Ken Paxton. Coastal communities from southeastern Louisiana to the Florida Panhandle are bracing for a hurricane. Tropical storm Isaias has formed in the Gulf and is expected to strengthen into a hurricane by tomorrow. It's likely to be approaching the Gulf Coast by Friday. Florida's governor has declared an emergency in 25 counties and activated the National Guard. This is NPR News. Cybercriminals who recently stole the personal information of FBI employees were able to do so because of a contractor's inaction. Here's NPR's Jenna McLaughlin.
5: In the latest development in the FBI's investigation into how a group of cybercriminals managed to steal its sensitive personnel files, the Bureau has pinpointed the hacker's entry point. The FBI's assistant director of the cyber division, Brett Leatherman, told NPR in a statement that a third-party organization failed to patch a hole in a piece of human resources software it managed for the FBI, allowing the hackers, who go by the name Shiny Hunters, to take advantage. The patch has been available since June. Leatherman said the Bureau has removed the contractor and said there are multiple arrests of responsible parties already underway, though did not provide further details. Jen McLaughlin, NPR News.
3: A judge in California is dismissing a lawsuit challenging the city of San Jose's network of license plate reader cameras. The Superior Court judge in Santa Clara County rejected arguments that the more than 500 cameras amount to warrantless police searches and violate the state constitution's guarantee of privacy and unreasonable searches. Previously, an appeals court in California ruled drivers have no reasonable expectation of privacy when traveling on public streets. Minutes from the Federal Reserve's latest policy meeting will be released today. I'm Dave Mattingly in Washington.
6: What could stop Israeli settler attacks on Palestinians in the West Bank?
7: I have spoken with a number of former Israeli security officials who say yes, much more could be done, starting with a more frank acknowledgement of what's happening, clearer law enforcement procedures, and more disciplinary actions.
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10: The U.S. Federal Trade Commission says that scammers cost Americans an estimated $200 billion annually. The mental health impact of these scams can be significant, with nearly 3 in 4 scam victims reporting that the experience negatively impacted their mental health and overall well-being, often leading to lasting shame and isolation. My guest today is going to talk about what to look out for. Tasha Stewart is an information officer in the Kentucky Department of Financial Institutions in the Public Protection Cabinet. Tasha, thank you very much for talking with me today. I would be really interested in visiting with you about the increasing number of scams that we're seeing through email, phone, text, that sort of thing, and what we can all be thinking about to combat those scams.
11: Yeah, thank you for having me on today and giving us a platform to talk about this. So we all know that, you know, fraud and scams in general is a huge issue. You know, the IC3, which is through the FBI, reported 120 million lost to online fraud by Kentuckians in 2025. That number, just for reference, in 2024 was only 74 million. I say only, like that's not a big number. But you can see just how drastically that number is increasing year over year. And what we know is, you know, there's so many different things going on and scams are always evolving. So what we like to do with Team Kentucky Stop Scams Initiative is to promote the pause, check, protect method in order to help stop scams before it happens. So I can go through the list of just how to put that into action. Oh, pause, number one. Oh, sorry.
10: Oh, yeah, that would be great. Yes, please.
11: Yeah, so pause number one, if you notice common warning signs of a scam, so that could be unsolicited contact, pressure to act fast, request for specific payments like cryptocurrency, for example, and just if something feels off, just take that pause, take that breath. Step number two would be check. So check and verify the information that you receive. Make sure you're using trustworthy and independent sources and not information that is given to you perhaps by a scammer. So in a lot of cases, we'll see scammers will even pay search engines online to boost their websites that they create just so they can make it look more legitimate and to further trick people into falling for scams. So make sure you're using trustworthy and independent sources whenever you are checking and verifying that information. And then last but certainly not least is step number three, which is protect. Make sure you protect yourself from future scam attempts by safeguarding personal information, financial accounts, and even devices. So this could look like placing credit freezes, for example, if something is going on that you're unsure about, or you know, if there has been some kind of identity theft. You can also use multi-factor authentication to log into important accounts, especially financial-related accounts. And then utilizing call blocker services is also a good thing to do. Just make sure that it's a service that's recommended through your phone carrier and, you know, not some aftermarket unvetted resource.
10: Well, and we're starting to see these scams get so sophisticated, especially with so-called artificial intelligence, spoofing people's voices, that type of thing. What are you seeing in that sphere?
11: Absolutely. So unfortunately, scammers are able to use exactly what you said, spoofing, to make it look like they are calling perhaps from a city here in Kentucky or even an area code that we've recognized here in Kentucky. But really, they are in a completely different state or maybe even overseas in another country. But what that does is, you know, if we see a number pop up on our phones that we don't recognize, but we do recognize perhaps that area code or even the city that it's showing that it's pulling from, that gives us, you know, a little bit more reason to want to answer that phone call. What I like to tell people is if you don't know the phone number that's calling you or if you don't recognize that number at all, to just not answer that phone call, okay? If it's important, you can let it go to voicemail. And they will leave a message and then you can give them a call back. It takes an extra, 30 seconds, maybe a minute max. in order to do that. But what you're doing is you're saving yourself from having to talk to scammers. The other reason we tell people to do that is because scammers are always looking for data. So once they find out that there's a live human on the other end of that phone number, they actually sell that information on the dark web to other scammers. So unfortunately, the more you answer scam calls, the more calls you're going to get.
10: Well, it seems like, and I'd never answer those if I don't know the caller, know the number personally, but it seems as though I'm probably getting 5 to 10 of these texts and calls a day. I would think that there are vulnerable populations out there who perhaps haven't heard some of the teaching points that you've heard, who do ultimately, unfortunately, get scammed. And we're not just talking about financial impacts. We're talking about mental health and other aspects of daily lives that can be negatively impacted by all this.
11: Absolutely. So, you know, it's kind of a component of scams that we have historically not talked about a whole lot, just because there are, you know, there have been so many stigmas associated with scams and scam victims in particular. So for a lot of different reasons, such as maybe embarrassment or even fear of losing independence, you know, if they tell their family that they did fall for a scam, a lot of people just don't come forward with that information. So we like to tell people, you know, make sure you have those open conversations with family, especially if you have older family members. And, you know, in a lot of cases, older family members might be more isolated. You know, they might be more vulnerable, exactly like you said. So just having that open communication and trying to make it a stigma-free zone where they can come forward and ask questions without feeling judged could be all that's needed to help prevent them from falling for a scam.
10: Well, Tasha, before we part, is there anything else you would want our listeners to know about these scams and ways your cabinet and we as individuals can be combating them?
11: Absolutely. Make sure you visit our Stop Scams Initiative website. It is stopscams.ky.gov. We have all kinds of really good resources there. And just know that those resources are vetted. In today's day and age, especially with artificial intelligence, it is so difficult to know what's real and what's not real. Anything on the Stop Scams website, we have vetted and we have made sure that it is accurate and trustworthy. So visit our website, look at all the resources on there, and then make sure you sign up for our scam alerts. 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And we'll just let you know whenever there's a new scam circulating in the Commonwealth, just so you can be aware and help protect yourself from them.
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3: You know, I knew that I loved the university and I wanted to give back. So finding that place for me was all over the university, but the Alumni Association had been a constant.
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3: 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But, you know, I've looked at it in terms of I really want people to give back, and whatever that looks like for them, whether it's time, talent, or treasure, if it's 5 minutes, if it's wearing a UK hat in the airport and saying, "Go Cats," I want people to feel connected to the university and give in the way they want to give.
4: With UK's homecoming week just days away, the Alumni Association is getting ready to welcome Wildcats back to campus and help current

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12: 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It's 9:47. I'm Clay Wallace. This is WUKY's Third Cup, your extra hour of news featuring more local stories. Coming up at 10, we've got Rockin' Roots with Joe Conkrite. Taking a look at the weather today, the temperature's climbing back up into the 80s. That's today through Saturday. Dry weather continues through at least Friday. Remnants of a tropical cyclone will bring some beneficial rainfall to the region this weekend and into early next week. Half an inch to an inch of rainfall with locally higher amounts possible. It's 54 with a few clouds. Taking a look at WUKY's Arts and Events Community Calendar. 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Also tonight, the Carnegie Center hosts a free casual discussion of this year's Carnegie Classics book, Jane Austen's Pride and Prejudice. 6 p.m., no registration required. 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
13: For the first quarter of the 20th century, the xylophone was a studio engineer's darling. You're on The Soundbeat. Why so much love for the xylo? Well, sound recording was still in its infancy, and it was one of a small number of instruments that actually sounded good, especially when Joe Green played it. A former member of Sousa's band, Joe and his younger brother George were both masters of the instrument, as well as its close cousin, the marimba. They recorded together under many different names, among them Joe Green's Novelty Orchestra, the Blue and White Marimba Band, Joe Green's International Novelty Orchestra, and Klein's Serenading Shoemakers. Here's Joe Green with Xylophonia from 1927.

0: You've heard the marimba before. If you've ever watched, or been forced to watch, HBO's Sex and the City, it's in the theme song. 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I'm Brett Barry.
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3: This is Morning Edition from NPR News. I'm A. Martinez.
4: And I'm Michelle Martin. Good morning. The race for Nevada's 2nd congressional district shouldn't be competitive based on history and math. The district in northern Nevada was drawn in 1981 to be safely Republican. It's been represented by Republicans ever since. But something unusual is happening this year. NPR senior political correspondent Tamara Keith reports.
5: Republican David Flippo was running for Congress in Las Vegas earlier this year when Northern Nevada's longtime Congressman Mark Amaday announced he would be retiring. So Flippo swapped districts to run for the open seat, some 7 hours to the north by car from where he had been running.
6: As I was talking with the people that have endorsed me, such as Turning Point and other organizations that are on the conservative side, the belief was, hey, this being a conservative district, we should get somebody who is more conservative in this seat.
5: Flippo handily won the Republican primary with President Trump's endorsement. But now a brutal national political environment for Republicans, combined with Flippo's carpetbagger status and questions about how he's described his military service, are turning what should have been a safe seat into a real battle. The Washington Post was first to report that Flippo's campaign repeatedly mischaracterized his military service in fundraising appeals and a video from an earlier congressional run.
7: David Flippo is a combat veteran, a recipient of the Bronze Star that he received for valor.
5: But Flippo didn't receive a Bronze Star with the V for valor, which requires bravery in battle. It's a big distinction that most veterans notice. Flippo blamed a young staffer for mixing up the word valor from an award his whole unit received. In an interview with NPR, he said he accepted responsibility.
6: Look, part of leadership is taking ownership. It was just an honest oversight, right?
5: But Flippo defended wearing that V on a ball cap next to his Bronze Star medal. In fact, a photo prominently displayed on his campaign website showed him wearing two bronze V pins. Why the second V? I asked him.
6: You know, if you've lived with grandkids and, you know, you kind of know when you ask them to put those things on your hat. And actually, I answer me this. So I do have another hat that's just like it. And that does not have any V devices on it. So I was like, where did that other V device go? So
5: the campaign removed the photo shortly after our interview. His 24-year Air Force career is a key part of Flippo's pitch to voters. He supports the war with Iran and, like President Trump, sees the elevated prices Americans are experiencing as short-term pain, worth it if Iran is prevented from getting a nuclear weapon.
6: I feel very confident that once this is taken care of, that we'll see gas prices go right back down.
5: Flippo's Democratic opponent, Teresa Benitez Thompson, is a lifelong Northern Nevada resident, a former Miss Nevada, and former State Assembly Majority Leader. At a campaign meet and greet in South Reno, she spent a lot of her time talking with voters about affordability, an issue she's living in real time as a mother of four.
8: When I talk about the fact that I'm in the middle of this with everyone, I really mean it. Like, no one has to give me talking points on the cost of groceries. I know exactly what a full grocery cart looks like. I know exactly what prices have been doing in the past year.
5: Earlier this week, the Democratic Congressional Campaign Committee added Benitez Thompson to its competitive Red to Blue program, meaning she'll get extra support from the party committee, which sees this as a winnable race. A spokesman for the National Republican Congressional Committee said Democrats are delusional if they think this race is competitive. But Republican Congressman Mark Amaday, who has represented this district for 15 years, disagrees. he's heard from a lot of Republicans who are reluctant to vote for Flippo.
9: And you say, well, you're not going to endorse him. It's like, I'm not hugging this. I'm just not doing it. That's not my last move walking out the door.
5: According to data from Ad Impact, Republican super PACs have put more than $1 million into ads supporting Flippo in recent weeks. In a district President Trump won by 14 points just 2 years ago. And this is far from the only traditionally red seat where this is happening. Tamara Keith, NPR News, Reno.
3: The actress Eva Marie Saint has died. She was 102 years old. Saint won an Oscar for the 1954 classic On the Waterfront. She later starred in Alfred Hitchcock's North by Northwest. Jackie Leiden has this remembrance.
10: Eva Marie Saint was a blonde with a delicate porcelain beauty who played characters who faced some gritty dilemmas. She attended the Actors Studio in New York, performed on Broadway, and did lots of live television in the late 1940s. But she was almost 30 before she'd done a film when director Elia Kazan suggested that she screen test with a guy called Marlon Brando. In one scene, she's supposed to keep Brando out of her house, as she told the NPR program Fresh Air.
11: Well, I don't know what happened. He came in the living room. We were dancing. We were laughing. I was crying. He was taking my skirt and whoosh, whipping it around. And the sparks flew. And Kazan saw that. And suddenly I was on the waterfront.
10: In On the Waterfront, she plays Edie, the Catholic schoolgirl who finds herself in the middle of union corruption in Hoboken. When her longshoreman brother is murdered, Edie wants justice.
12: Father, who'd want to kill Joey? Who'd want to kill Joey?
13: Edie, time and faith. Remember time and faith, the great mercy.
12: Father, my brother's dead, and you talk about time and faith. My brother was the best kid in the neighborhood, and everybody said
13: Edie,
12: so.
13: Listen,
12: I want to know who killed my brother.
10: 5 years later, after playing the chaste heroine, she was the femme fatale in Hitchcock's North by Northwest. Here she is, on a train, coming on to Cary Grant.
14: Oh, don't worry. I won't say a word.
15: How come?
14: I told you. It's a nice face.
15: Is that the only reason?
14: It's going to be a long night.
15: True.
14: And I don't particularly like the book I've started.
15: Ah.
14: You know what I mean?
10: But Saint was no femme fatale off the screen. Married since 1951 to director Jeffrey Hayden, she limited her roles to devote more time to her children. In the 70s, Saint went back to TV. She won an Emmy in the 90s. The Eva Marie Saint, who will be remembered, was the classy blonde who could look beautiful, even dangling on the face of Mount Rushmore. For NPR News, I'm Jackie Leiden.

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2: 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Joe Conkright hanging out with you this morning on the International Day of Peaceful Communication. It's also National Forgiveness and Happiness Day and National Inner Beauty Day. Those are all worth celebrating. We've got some birthdays to celebrate and all kinds of special things, including some new music on the way. We have Foo Fighters, Medium Build, some Krungbin with Leon Bridges. A whole lot of good stuff this hour on WUKY's Rockin' Roots. Going to start off with some roots for your Rockin' Roots. Let's go back to 1977. It was on this day that Queen released one of the great singles. It was one side, We Will Rock You, and the other side, We Are the Champions. Great double, I guess you could call them a double A side. Both those songs got played over and over again, most of the time back to back on radio stations. And we're going to do that today. Queen, We Will Rock You, and We Are the Champions on WUKY's Rockin' Roots. 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

0: Rockin' Roots, 91.3 WKY. The Fighters of Foo, or if you prefer, Foo Fighters. Window is the name of the new single from their brand new album, Your Favorite Toy. We also heard in the set, that was, of course, Heart from 1976, the bicentennial year, the Dreamboat Annie album, Crazy on You. We had Sam Fender with Olivia Dean on Rain Me In. Also in the set, Kurungbin with Leon Bridges with Texas Sun. And we started off 1977 with a pair of songs that were released as a single, A and B side, or double A side, if you prefer it that way. We Will Rock You and We Are the Champions from Queen, going all the way back to 1977. That's pretty cool. Joe Conkright hanging out with you this morning, spinning the hits, shuffling the decades, playing your favorite songs and maybe some of your new favorite songs. Lucy Dacus on deck with one of her recent singles, and we'll also hear Supertramp, more music from the 70s, and Johnny Blue Skies, that's Sturgill Simpson's latest. We'll have that all coming up in just a bit. Matter of fact, WKY will be giving away some more tickets to see Johnny Blue Skies. Of course, you keep listening to WKY, we'll tell you the details. Right now, we've got a ticket giveaway up on the website at WKY.org. Judah the Lion is coming to Manchester Music Hall on October 18th, and you can be there. We're going to give away 5 pair of tickets to Judah the Lion. So if you visit WKY.org, you look on the right side of the page, scroll down there, and you sign up with your email address on that sign-up form. Be sure you check both boxes for the Rewind newsletter and the concert tickets giveaway, and you'll get registered to win one of those 5 pair of tickets to Judah the Lion. We'll hear some Judah the Lion later today on WKY's Rockin' Roots, but on deck we've got that Lucy Dacus and Supertramp, Johnny Blue Skies, a whole lot of good stuff this hour. Sunshine today, another beautiful day in the bluegrass, high of 81. Overnight, mostly clear and 55 for a low. Getting back up to 80 again tomorrow, and just going to be nice pretty much the rest of the week. It's 54 now at WUKY.
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0: 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Sturgill Simpson trying on his Johnny Blue Skies outfit. The new album, Mutiny After Midnight, Don't Let Go. You also heard Supertramp, Bloody Well Right from the Crime of the Century album, and Lucy Dacus on top planting tomatoes on WUKY's Rockin' Roots.
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0: Thank you so much for choosing WUKY. We're NPR Rocks at 91.3. Always like to celebrate some birthdays. And American songwriter John Mellencamp, born on this day. Went by John Cougar Mellencamp for little while, for a few albums. Born on October 7th, 1951, Indiana native. He's had a lot of success over his career. Here's one from 1989 for John Mellencamp's birthday. We might hear a few songs from his catalog throughout the day on WKY. Let's let it all hang out on WKY on John Mellencamp's birthday.

0: Rock and Roots on 91.3 WKY. The group is Medium Build from the album King of Having Fun. And that tune is called Home Depot. I wonder if they get a kickback from Home Depot for that song. I don't know. It's a good question. We heard also in the set some Jesse Wells, Won't You Come Out Tonight, from the new album Masks Off. And we started off with John Mellencamp, Let It All Hang Out, from 1989. John Mellencamp, 75 today. We'll hear more from his catalog in the morning and afternoon here on WKY's Rockin' Roots. Coming up, some Kings of Leon and Dire Straits.
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NPR News headlines, just a few moments. We'll be right back with some rock and roots music just for you. Sunvolt on deck. We'll hear new music from Slow Pulp and Casey Musgraves. Got Ziggy Marley's new single. A whole lot of good stuff coming up, and it's also Tom York's birthday of Radiohead. We'll hear a Radiohead song coming up after NPR News. Stay with us. 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

0: Live from NPR News in Washington, I'm Korova Coleman. In France, high school students are back in the streets today. They're protesting poor conditions at many schools in the country. NPR's Eleanor Beardsley is at one protest in Paris.
1: So I'm out on Boulevard Saint-Germain, which is a very nice area of Paris, and there's a huge student protest that came out of Sciences Po, an elite university. So this movement is getting bigger, and these people are not at all discriminated against or lacking for anything, but they say they are in solidarity with 14-year-olds getting beaten up by cops who don't even have chairs and tables in their high schools. So they're calling on workers and other people to join. This protest movement doesn't feel like it's calming down at all. The police tear gassed these students a little while ago. Everybody's got scarves on, and they're yelling things about how much they hate the cops. There's a lot of police hatred out here because they have seen a lot of police violence.
0: NPR's Eleanor Beardsley in Paris. The U.S. Embassy in Moscow is issuing a call to Americans in Russia to leave. This comes amidst concerns over a possible plague outbreak, and it follows last week's death of a lab technician at an infectious diseases institute in Siberia. NPR's Charles Maines reports from Moscow.
2: The U.S. Embassy in Moscow is urging Americans to seek urgent medical care if they experience fever or adverse respiratory symptoms. The alert comes despite assurances from Russia's government there is no current health emergency or risk of an epidemic breaking out. Still, the U.S. has formally issued a call for more transparency about the death of a 28-year-old lab worker at an anti-plague research institute in Siberia last week. President Trump says he plans to press Russian President Vladimir Putin on the issue in a phone call expected this week. The embassy has long urged Americans to leave Russia over fears of arbitrary detention amid the war in Ukraine. Charles Maines, NPR News, Moscow.
0: Parts of Louisiana to Alabama and the Florida Panhandle could see effects from a tropical system forecast to gain strength later this week. Tropical storm Isaias is moving through the southern Gulf of Mexico with sustained winds of 40 miles per hour. As NPR's Matt Bloom reports, it could strengthen to become the first hurricane of the Atlantic season.
3: The National Hurricane Center says there's an increasing risk of dangerous winds and storm surge for parts of the Gulf late Friday into Saturday this week. It's still early, but Florida Governor Ron DeSantis declared a preliminary state of emergency in 25 counties, while BP, Shell, and Chevron have evacuated some staff from offshore rigs. A strong wind shear in the Gulf has helped limit storms this season. But water temperatures remain high, which is expected to help rapidly strengthen this system as it moves north. Matt Bloom, NPR News, New Orleans.
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4: 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Joe Conkright hanging out with you and driving the bus. Some Sun Volt on deck. We've got the artist Remy Wolf. We'll hear Betty LeVette, some Santana in just a moment. Going to start off, though, with a birthday shout-out and a virtual high-five to Tom York, vocalist, keyboardist, and chief songwriter for Radiohead. Tom celebrated his 58th birthday today. Here's their debut single from 1992, establishing right off the bat, Creep. It's Tom York and Radiohead on Rockin' Roots.

0: Listener-supported radio, 91.3 WUKY, new music on WUKY's Rock and Roots. Remy Wolf from the album Mud, and that song obviously called Bottle. You also heard in the set Neil Young from 1970, Only Love Can Break Your Heart. That was Sunvolt with the new single Serenade Song from the Sound Signal Serenade record. You heard Santana with the Spanish vocalist Buica on the tune Breaking Down the Door. Started off 1992, the debut single from Radiohead, Creep, with Tom York singing. Tom celebrating his 58th birthday today. Good morning and welcome to WUKY's Rock and Roots. Joe Conkright hanging out with you. And we've got music in a moment from Betty LeVette covering a Ringo Starr song, one of Ringo's compositions. And we have Alan Toussaint with one of his great songs. And we'll hear something from Ziggy Marley with Nick Acosta. It's all coming up on WUKY's Rock and Roots. We've got a giveaway going on up on our website at WUKY.org. Judah the Lion is coming to Lexington October 18th. And we're going to be giving away 5 pair of tickets to see Judah the Lion at Manchester Music Hall October 18th. The ticket giveaway only runs, I think, through Sunday. But if you visit WUKY.org, look on the right side, scroll down there. 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As a matter of fact, Little Bird told me we're going to have more tickets to give away next week and the week after that by visiting WUKY.org. Pretty cool. Sunshine today, high of 81. It looks like it's going to be nice tonight as well. No rain in the forecast, 55 for your low. We're looking at some more sunshine tomorrow. In fact, that's pretty much the forecast for the week. Mild temperatures, you're talking about a high in the low 80s. Right now, it's fair skies, 69 WUKY.
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0: Listener-supported radio, 91.3 WKY. Nick Acosta joining Ziggy Marley on the brand new single, Hey People Now. It's off the Bright Side record from Ziggy. You also heard in the set, Alan Toussaint, Yes We Can. And we had Betty LaVette singing It Don't Come Easy, Ringo Starr song. It's off Betty's Interpretations, the British Rock Soundbook. Still to come, we've got some music on the way from... we're going to hear some new music from Slow Pulp. We've got new music from Casey Musgraves and something for John Mellencamp's birthday.
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0: Thank you so much for choosing WUKY. We're NPR Rocks at 91.3. John Cougar Mellencamp, as he was known. Now he's just John Mellencamp. He's been rocking for quite a while. This is a 50-year-old song. Back when he was Johnny Cougar. This is... 20th Century Fox and Doors cover. John Mellencamp, 75 today. WKY's Rockin' Roots.

0: Rock and Roots on 91.3 WKY. If you love new music, you know WKY plays it for you. Slow Pulp from the album Melody. Brand new song there, Better Man. Kacey Musgraves with one of her new singles, Mexico Honey, from the Middle of Nowhere album. We started off 1976, Johnny Cougar, before he made it huge. It's John Mellencamp, his real name. He's 75 today. We heard his version of The Doors' 20th Century Fox. Bet you didn't have that on your scorecard for Rockin' Roots today. Cage the Elephant on the way on WUKY's Rockin' Roots.
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3: The Womack sisters follow in the family footsteps of Sam Cooke and Bobby Womack. 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
0: Now keep that going.

Now that's how you close out an hour with a second line from the Preservation Hall Jazz Band with Nathaniel Rateliff and the Night Sweats, trying on Sam Cooke's Having a Party. And Nathaniel Rateliff is having a party because it's birthday today. He's 48. Got another cool cover song from Nathaniel Rateliff and the Night Sweats coming up after NPR News and WUKY News. It's coming up next hour. It's University of Kentucky Public Radio, 91.3 WUKY Lexington, WUKY HD1, streaming at WUKY.org. It's also John Mellencamp's birthday. We'll hear more out of his catalog and all kinds of good stuff. Fontaine's D.C., Steve Lacy, Susanna Hoff's next hour. Stay with us. The music continues after news from NPR and WUKY.

0: Live from NPR News, I'm Lakshmi Singh. President Trump's war with Iran and the cost it's putting on Maine was central to the first debate between Republican Senator Susan Collins and challenger Troy Jackson. Maine Public Steve Missler has more.
1: Collins offered her sharpest critique yet of the war as its effects drive up gas and heating oil prices.
2: I think that it is not well thought out. It has caused adverse circumstances in terms of the cost of global oil.
1: Jackson blamed Collins for initially supporting the war and said that her push to release foreign oil reserves will provide little relief for Mainers.
3: Senator Collins threw Maine in a hole, and she threw us a short rope with this 100 million barrel deal. I mean, how long is that going to last? Not very long.
1: The debate was the first of four between the two candidates in a race that could determine which party controls the Senate next year. For NPR News, I'm Steve Missler in Brunswick, Maine.
0: Consumers are feeling the rising cost of borrowing money and everything from mortgages to car loans. Here's NPR's Stephen Bisaha.
4: Carrie Goldstein wants to move to a more walkable suburb near Cleveland.
5: You know, the mortgage rates being what they are, above 7% now, and the houses just generally getting less for your money, the square footage, you know, you just can't justify the move.
4: She also can't justify a new car. Interest rates for car loans typically follow the Federal Reserve's benchmark rate, which moved up last month. That adds to the car price sticker shock.
5: You can't go and get a car for 150 or 180 bucks anymore a month.
4: The Fed will meet later this month to decide if it will raise rates again. Policymakers have signaled that could happen before the end of the year. Stephen Bisaha, NPR News.
0: Attorneys for death row inmate Krista Pike say she's awake a week after Tennessee authorities tried and failed to execute her by lethal injection for a 1995 murder of a classmate. Pike's lawyers argue their client was unlawfully subjected to cruel and unusual punishment. They're due in court this hour. Today marks 3 years since Hamas launched its surprise attack on Israel. As memorials are being held across the country, many Israelis are grappling with new reports that Prime Minister Benjamin Netanyahu was warned about an impending attack. NPR's Kat Lonsdorf has the latest from Tel Aviv.
6: Officials in both Egypt and the United Arab Emirates repeatedly warned Netanyahu about a serious looming attack by Hamas from Gaza in 2023. NPR has spoken to four people in the Middle East with knowledge of those warnings. First reported by the Israeli newspaper Haaretz, as well as The Atlantic and The New York Times, the revelations are dominating conversations in Israel, just weeks before national elections that will determine Netanyahu's political future. Netanyahu has denied he was warned, calling the reports fake news and filing a defamation lawsuit last week against the Israeli outlets that published them. Kat Lonsdorf, NPR News, Tel Aviv.
0: From Washington, this is NPR News.
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11: Good afternoon. I'm Karen Czar for 91.3 WUKY NPR Lexington. Lexington City Council has taken the first steps toward extending its data center moratorium by a year. Josh James has more.
12: Council heard close to 3 hours of public comment on a zoning proposal that would bar hyperscale data centers but allow smaller facilities that meet a long list of requirements. Opponents of the centers dominated the meeting, while representatives for business groups, a utility company, banks, and the University of Kentucky took a softer approach, urging more discussion and highlighting potential benefits in health and communications.
13: People do not want our city to be yet another experiment for billion-dollar tech companies, poisoning our water and air, providing next-to-no high-paying jobs, and powering AI models that consistently harm workers.
14: I am 100% in favor of data centers. I use them. I know what they can do, but they have to be controlled.
15: We need council to protect our community over corporate interests.
12: Ultimately, the council opted to move forward with the zoning proposal, but with two major changes. One would lay the groundwork for developing a dedicated zone reserved only for data centers, with an eye toward avoiding clusters of smaller centers near historically black and underprivileged neighborhoods, and another extending the city's moratorium on data center projects by another year. For WUKY News, I'm Josh James.
11: Employer-sponsored health care plans, the Affordable Care Act Marketplace, and Medicare are ramping up for a new enrollment period. Kentucky News Connection's Nadia Romlagon has more on what you need to know.
16: As a primary care physician, Dr. Rhonda Randall suggests Kentuckians take advantage of annual checkups and preventative care.
17: Catching something early costs less. Not only is it better for your physical health, it's also better for your financial health to make sure that you're getting that prevention and screening.
16: Research shows preventative care can help catch complications early, boost medication adherence, and help patients make lifestyle changes that stop conditions from getting worse. More than 40% of adult Kentuckians live with at least one chronic illness, and around 17% live with three or more chronic conditions, according to state data. This is Nadia Romlagon for Kentucky News Connection.
11: UK football coach Will Stein told reporters Tuesday the team is refocusing on their homecoming opponent after celebrating a big SEC road victory.
18: South Carolina, great win. There's plenty to clean up still from the tape, and excited about this opportunity coming up versus LSU.
11: Stein said the Tigers are an elite team for a number of reasons.
18: They have great players. Number one, they've done a really good job in the recruiting aspect, and they are, you know, building a really good roster, and it's going to be a big task for us this Saturday, and it's going to take our very best.
11: The game is officially sold out. If you're going to the game, you're encouraged to take part in a blue out by wearing blue to the game. Kickoff is 7 o'clock Saturday night in Kroger Field. The game will be televised on ESPN. This is WUKY News, NPR, Lexington.
19: Thank you, Karen. Joe Conkright hanging out with you. And yes, go Cats. I remember when they beat LSU many years ago. It was a solid victory, and hopefully it'll happen again. Got some music for you in just a moment. Fontaine's D.C., Steve Lacy's new single, and also Mary J. Blige with You Too. Going to start off celebrating the birthday again of Nathaniel Rateliff of Nathaniel Rateliff and the Night Sweats. He turned 48 today. Actually born in Germany, but of course raised over here in the States, and one of the best Americana bands out there, Nathaniel Rateliff and the Night Sweats. This track from 2024, featured in the Apple TV series Bad Monkey. Don't Come Around Here No More, Nathaniel Rateliff, on WUKY's Rockin' Roots. Good afternoon.

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Bye.

0: Rockin' Roots, 91.3 WKY. Steve Lacy's new album is called Oh Yeah, and that song is called Oh Yeah. We also heard in the set Mary J. Blige with U2 on One. Fontaines D.C. from Dublin, Ireland. We heard Marianne from the Dopamine Chamber record, new music on Rockin' Roots. Started off with a Tom Petty cover from 2024, Don't Come Around Here No More, from Nathaniel Rateliff. Nathaniel celebrating his birthday today. He's 48. It's also John Mellencamp's birthday, and it's National Inner Beauty Day and World Cotton Day. You can celebrate them all right here on 91.3 WUKY. Still to come, some Portugal the Man. We've got Soft Cell and Tyler Ballgame's new single. It's coming up in just a little bit on WUKY. Your chance to win some tickets is online at WUKY.org. You may have heard Judah the Lion is coming to town at Manchester Music Hall October 18th. WUKY has 5 pair of tickets we're going to give away to see Judah the Lion at Manchester Music Hall. Again, that show is October 18th, but you have until, I think, Sunday to get your name in the hat for one of those pairs of tickets. 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And Little Bird told me that there's going to be more tickets to give away next week and the following week to other shows. 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Sunshine today, beautiful in the bluegrass, looking at a high around 81, overnight 55 for your low. More of the same tomorrow, sunshine 80, and pretty much nice all the way through the weekend. A slight chance of showers on the weekend, but enjoy this good weather. 77 and sunny at WUKY.
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4: 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What?

0: WKYY NPR Rocks 91.3, Tyler Ballgame's new single, Live It Down. You heard Soft Cell with that great cover song from the 80s, Tainted Love, and Portugal the Man with What? Me Worry? On 91.3 WKY. Still to come, Monrovia and Susanna Hoffs in the Climax Blues Band.
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0: Thank you so much for choosing WUKY, where NPR rocks at 91.3. The Climax Blues Band. They started off as the Climax Chicago Blues Band, and then at some point they decided, well, you know, we're really from England. It's a little bit misleading. And not all of their stuff was blues music, especially like this particular song. Their label said, man, you guys really need to write a hit. And they're like, okay, it's easier said than done. So they took a break and went and had lunch, came back and recorded this song just out of the blue. And of course, it was automatically a hit. This is Climax Blues Band. We played this one because Colin Cooper was born on this day. He's the saxophonist and vocalist, especially on this track right here. Colin no longer with us, but he would have been 87 today. Couldn't get it right on WKY's Rockin' Roots.

0: Rock and Roots on 91.3 WUKY from 1984. The Replacements with I Will Dare. Paul Westerberg and the gang with that great tune. I played that one because I missed his birthday yesterday. Tommy Stinson, great bass player, playing with Replacements on that one. Quite a nice jam. His brother Bob played lead guitar, but Tommy was a bass player. Tommy celebrated his 60th birthday. One of the great bands from Minneapolis, Minnesota, The Replacements. You also heard in the set On Top, also celebrating a birthday, somewhere up there in Great Gig in the Sky, Colin Cooper, vocalist and sax player for the Climax Blues Band. We heard their 1976 classic, Couldn't Get It Right. Monrovia, after that, with the new single Field Song from the Bloodline album. Susanna Hoff's in there, of the Bangles. Her new solo album is called The List, and so we can find that tune Casablanca. Bridget Calls Me Baby on deck, and we'll hear a little ditty from John Mellencamp on Rockin' Roots.
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Big happy birthday to John Mellencamp, 75 today. How about that? That one from 1982, Jack and Diane, little ditty. University of Kentucky Public Radio, 91.3 WUKY Lexington, WUKY HD1, streaming at WUKY.org. Today is the birthday of Eric Burton, one half of the fabulous duo Black Pumas. Got some Black Pumas coming up, an actual Beatles cover coming up after NPR News headlines. In addition to that, of course, you're going to hear some new music. Revivalist, Maggie Rose, Valerie June's Smokestack single. A whole lot of good stuff. Keep it right here on 91.3 WKY. It's where NPR rocks.

0: Live from NPR News, I'm Lakshmi Singh. President Trump is returning to Texas for a high-stakes campaign event in San Antonio weeks before a midterm election in which the GOP faces the prospect of losing control of Congress. NPR's Here and Now spoke today to Laura McGaughey, who covers Texas politics for the New York Times, about what Senate candidate Ken Paxton has been saying about the impact of Trump's low public approval numbers.
1: There's been a number of leaks from the Paxton camp in the last week from private events in which Mr. Paxton has said that, for example, the big convention that they held here may have had a drag on his poll numbers, and that some public sentiment about the war in Iran and some of the Trump administration's other policies might be hurting him at this point.
0: Paxton's running against Democrat James Talarico, a state house progressive known for invoking scripture in criticizing Republicans who've supported Trump's policies such as immigration enforcement and government program cuts. A tropical storm is brewing in the eastern Gulf of Mexico. NPR's Debbie Elliott reports it's forecast to strengthen into the first hurricane of the Atlantic hurricane season.
2: Tropical storm Isaias formed over the western Gulf overnight. The National Hurricane Center says it's on track to rapidly gain strength as it moves to the east over warm Gulf waters and could become a hurricane by Thursday. Forecasters say residents from Louisiana to the Florida Gulf Coast should be prepared for damaging winds, heavy rain, and dangerous storm surge. Florida Governor Ron DeSantis has declared a state of emergency in 25 counties in the Panhandle and Big Bend region, freeing up resources to be staged for a hurricane response. This year's hurricane season has been dampened by a strong El Nino weather pattern, which hinders Atlantic storm development. Debbie Elliott, NPR News.
0: Russian drone and missile strikes on Kyiv and several other Ukrainian regions overnight killed at least 21 people, including four children, and injured dozens of others. NPR's Joannika Kisses reports that the deadly strikes coincided with Russian President Vladimir Putin's 74th birthday.
3: Writing on social media, Ukrainian President Volodymyr Zelensky accused Russia's military of deliberately targeting civilians as, quote, a gift to Putin. Most of those killed were in a five-story apartment building in the northern city of Priluki. This was one of the most vile strikes, Zelensky wrote. Russia is now frequently attacking with fast-moving jet-powered drones and missiles. Ukraine is struggling to shoot them down with existing air defense systems. Zelensky is seeking air defense supplies for immediate help while Ukraine's defense tech sector races to develop faster and more powerful interceptors to protect Ukrainian cities.
0: That's Joannika Kisses reporting. It's NPR News.
4: Thank you so much for choosing WUKY, where NPR rocks at 91.3. I've got music on deck from Maggie Rose and the Revivalist, Gary Clark Jr., some Tedeschi Trucks Band. Speaking of Gary Clark Jr., great Texas blues man, and another group out of Texas, from Austin specifically, Black Pumas, one of my favorites. Adrian Quesada and Eric Burton are the primary members of the band. Of course, they flesh it out whenever they're on tour and recording, but it's mainly those two dudes, Eric Burton, a wonderful songwriter and singer. This is a cover version of the Beatles' Eleanor Rigby, and play this one because Eric Burton, 37 today. Some big hi-fi to him on WUKY's Rockin' Roots Black Pumas.

0: Listener supported radio 91.3 WUKY. Cool sound there from Maggie Rose. Her new album is called Half Moon. That's where you can find that one there. Weekend Lover. We had Tedeschi Trucks Band there from the Revelator album, Don't Let Me Slide. You also heard Revivalist from New Orleans from the Get It Honest record, new music, Heart Stop. We had Stevie Wonder with Gary Clark Jr., What About the Children? And on top of the set from Austin, Texas, Black Pumas with their version of the Beatles' Eleanor Rigby. We played that for Eric Burton's birthday today. He's 37. Eric, the lead vocalist for Black Pumas. Joe Conkright hanging out with you on this October 7th edition of Rockin' Roots, International Day of Peaceful Communication. It's also Inner Beauty Day, World Architecture Day, special, and National Forgiveness and Happiness Day. I celebrate that every single day. On the way, we have Dr. John with a funky song off his Creole Moon album from 2001. We've also got a classic from Bob Marley and the Wailers, and we'll hear a song that we premiered on New Music Tuesday not too long ago, Silvana Estrada, singing in Espanol. That's in just a little bit on WUKY's Rockin' Roots. Mostly clear overnight, low of 55. Beautiful day tomorrow as well with some sunshine and a high of 80. Pretty much the same forecast for Friday and Saturday. Now, the showers are expected to come in on Saturday evening, and it's looking like a possibility of a rainy evening on Saturday into Sunday. Pretty good chance of showers, maybe a thunderstorm on Sunday. But right now in Lexington, not too bad. It's plenty of sunshine, and it's 80.
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0: Listener-supported radio, 91.3 WKY. We premiered that song a little while ago, back on New Music Tuesday, and just a terrific song there, Dima. That is Silvana Estrada, Mexican singer-songwriter. Nicely done. We heard from Jamaica, Bob Marley and the Wailers, with One Love, People Get Ready, off the Exodus album, and started off with Dr. John from 2001. Off the Creole Moon album, You Swore. Still to come, we've got some Valerie June and also Phoebe Bridgers on deck on WUKY.
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0: New singles from Phoebe Bridgers and one from Valerie June. You heard it on 91.3 WKY. Got Billy Strings coming up in a moment. Burn the Other End. And something for International Day of Peaceful Communication and John Mellencamp's birthday on Rockin' Roots.
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An original song from John Mellencamp with little help from soul singer India Irie on that track from 2001, Peaceful World, an appropriate song to close out with because it's International Day of Peaceful Communication. We can certainly use some more peaceful communication for this world. On University of Kentucky Public Radio, 91.3 WKY Lexington, WKY HD1, streaming at WKY.org. And a big happy birthday to John Mellencamp, 75 today. We've been celebrating his songwriting legacy with some recordings throughout the day on WKY. Hope you've enjoyed the selections. There's more Rockin' Roots After Dark this evening on 91.3. You can tune in tomorrow from 10 a.m. to 2 with me, Joe Conkright. Until then, please be safe. Hey, the World Cafe is coming up after NPR News headlines. It's going to be a good one. Womack Sisters are going to be on the show, and they are awesome. So that's coming up in just a little bit on WUKY. Until next time, be safe, do the best you can, and as always, do something fun. Oh, one more thing. Judah the Lion tickets. We're giving away 5 pairs. They're going to be coming to Manchester Music Hall October 18th. Visit our website, WKY.org. Sign up for the Rewind newsletter and the concert ticket giveaway. Be sure to mark both boxes. You'll get registered to win one of those 5 pair tickets. We're going to be giving them away later in the week, probably Sunday or so. So take advantage of that opportunity. Do something fun.

0: Live from NPR News, I'm Lakshmi Singh. When President Trump announced his MAGA Inc. super PAC would start paying for ads promoting his administration, it was not clear what that would mean for the ads that had already aired. NPR's Tamara Keith reports that's now coming into focus.
1: The White House insisted the ads were public service announcements meant to promote patriotism. But lawmakers from both sides of the aisle criticized taxpayer dollars going to what looked like political advertisements. On Monday, Trump announced MAGA Inc. would take over funding the ads. But a White House official not authorized to speak on the record confirmed that didn't mean this super PAC would reimburse taxpayers for the ads that have already aired. According to Ad Impact, the U.S. government has spent more than $11.5 million to air the ads nationwide. Tamara Keith, NPR News.
0: At the White House a short time ago, President Trump took reporters' questions. He was asked about his endorsement of Texas's Republican Senate nominee, Ken Paxton, following reports of an audio leak blaming Paxton's campaign struggles on Trump's war with Iran and resulting high gas prices. Trump says he does not regret endorsing Paxton. Trump is due to hold a campaign rally for Paxton and House candidate Carlos de la Cruz tonight in San Antonio. This will be Trump's fourth trip to Texas in 6 weeks. Israelis are commemorating the October 7th, 2023 attack with memorials for those killed by Hamas. And in Gaza, NPR's Anas Baba reports a health ministry says five more Palestinians were killed in Israeli strikes today.
2: Israeli military drones buzz overhead, a constant reminder the war in Gaza is not over, despite a ceasefire. Israel has targeted Hamas members during the past year of a ceasefire. But Gaza's health ministry says hundreds of those killed have also been civilians. Israel's defense minister Israel Katz said this week that 4,000 people who infiltrated Israel in the attack have since been killed. He says another 2,000 must still be, quote, hunted down and eliminated. Gaza's health ministry says the majority of the more than 74,000 Palestinians killed by Israel since the October 7th attack have been women, children, and elderly. For Palestinians in Gaza, October 7th marks the start of a war that has yet to end. Anas Baba, NPR News, Gaza.
0: The FBI says it has arrested an 18-year-old who plotted to attack the Mall of America in Minnesota. U.S. Attorney Daniel Rosen says the suspect had been under investigation for nearly 2 years. In that time, the suspect, identified as Sheikhdoon Abdullahi Mohamud, was trading messages with a confidential informant and, according to authorities, purchased a rifle and ammunition from an undercover FBI employee posing as a member of ISIS. It's NPR News. High school students and their allies are holding another day of mass protests across France. NPR's Eleanor Beardsley's in Paris.
3: This movement is getting bigger, and these people are not at all discriminated against or lacking for anything, but they say they are in solidarity with 14-year-olds getting beaten up by cops who don't even have chairs and tables in their high schools. So they're calling on workers and other people to join. This protest movement doesn't feel like it's calming down at all. The police tear gassed these students a little while ago.
0: NPR's Eleanor Beardsley reporting. This year's Nobel Prize in Chemistry has gone to two researchers for their work involving a unique property of certain molecules. NPR's Ari Daniel explains.
4: Put one hand on top of the other. They look alike, but they're not identical. A molecule with this property, where it can't be superimposed on its mirror image, is called chiral. Certain key molecules of life are chiral, like amino acids and DNA. The Nobel Committee recognized two chemists for their separate experiments explaining and amplifying this molecular asymmetry, with repercussions for drugs, flavors, and novel materials. Kenzo Soai, now professor emeritus at Tokyo University of Science, is one of the recipients.
5: Of course, this is one of the most exciting days in my life.
4: A speaker at today's ceremony called Soai's work, quote, probably the coolest experiment in organic chemistry. Ari Daniel, NPR News.
0: Tropical storm Isaias has formed off eastern Mexico. It is projected to strengthen into the first hurricane of the Atlantic season before it reaches the U.S. Gulf Coast this week. It's NPR.
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7: Welcome one, welcome all. I'm Kaleo. It's World Cafe. Womacks, heck of a family tree. Coming up later, the Womack sisters, granddaughters of Sam Cooke, nieces of Bobby, and children of Linda and Cecil on the show to talk about their debut self-titled album. And we thought it would be appropriate to start with mom and dad, Cecil and Linda from 1983's Love Wars. It's Womack and Womack with Express Myself.
8: I want everybody to listen to the words in this song. Because if you ever love someone, you'll understand our feelings in this song.

0: Two tracks featuring the Womack family, Bobby singing on the album version of Stylo. That was a live recording from Gorillaz taped for World Cafe. I have no idea how they did that. They're a cartoon band. Coming up, the Womack sisters are very real and very much ready for their moment. From driving Ubers and paying their dues in spades, you'll hear new music from their debut album and meet them. That's next on World Cafe.
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0: From NPR, it's World Cafe. I'm Kaleo. Today, my guests are the Womack sisters, BG, Zaimani, and Kucha, the latest line in a legendary music-making family tree. Their parents are Cecil and Linda, a.k.a. Womack and Womack, their uncle, R&B icon Bobby Womack, and their grandfather, the King of Soul, Sam Cooke. They grew up on the road, singing with their massive family band, learning the ins and outs of the family business firsthand. And when you hear their voices together, you know they've got it. But carving their own path took years. At one point, while trying to keep their musical ambitions alive, they'd each joined the rideshare economy, driving for Lyft and Uber. It paid some bills and also provided the inspiration for their single, Chauffeur. Coming up, the Womack sisters talk about their long-awaited self-titled debut album, plus life growing up with musical royalty. Our conversation in just a moment. But first, check this out. It's the Womack sisters, If I Let You.

0: The Womack Sisters here on The Cafe, If I Let You. It is from their self-titled debut album and long-time-in-the-making debut record. Joining me to speak about it are BG, Kucha, and Zaimani Womack. I am Kaleo. So nice to meet. Thank you so much for being here.
1: Oh, it's a pleasure. Thank you for having us. It's a pleasure to be here with you.
0: So much to talk about, but I want to kind of talk about beginnings of the group and you. You're three of seven children who all sang with your parents in Womack and Womack. Who had the idea? Who said, you know, we should make a group out of this? Who was that?
1: Well, the original idea was our dad's. You know, when we were coming up singing background for Womack and Womack, he would organize us, and, you know, he even named us Egyptian Queen. And that was because he loved Egyptian art and artifacts, and often took trips there, and he just thought that that was a great representation. So he actually formed us as a group, but it wasn't a lot of pressure behind it until we decided to take the reins and go for it ourselves.
0: So your debut record is out now, but in an alternate timeline, it would have come out in 2013. I know that you were working on a record back then. It was put on hold with the passing of your dad, Zacharias, formerly Cecil Womack. Shortly thereafter, your uncle Bobby passes. I mean, forget about music. Like, how do you navigate that grief?
1: It was such a blow. We needed time just mentally to regroup and heal and be with family. A lot of people don't know, but before our father passed, our grandmother had passed. So it was like a triple back-to-back hit.
2: Yeah,
1: and it was a lot. And I think every time we got our strength back a little bit, because we were working on an album with our Uncle Bob as well, it just felt like his health was the most important thing. So we put that on the back burner, and when he finally did pass, we took that time again to regroup. And, you know, it's funny, but we know we've been through a lot of challenges because, I mean, besides that, the pandemic coming along definitely set everybody down.
3: Yeah, we had to take a little sabbatical. I think for everyone in around the world, you know, everybody had their own different experiences. But when that happened for us, we were just like, okay, I think that's like the universe, God, are trying to tell us to kind of like just sit for a second. We weren't really too focused on music, so it was a nice little break to kind of just reset and figure out what we wanted to do and where we wanted to go.
0: And so this was around, are you talking about pandemic time? Just, I want to make sure I've got the timeline.
1: Yeah, it just kept happening. You know, the project we were working on with our father, break. Uncle Bob, break. And then after that, we really had to regroup because we had to figure out what we were going to do.
3: So, Darling.
1: We decided after meeting with very many record companies that weren't really behind the sound or the ideas that we were going with as far as the organic approach to music. We put together a song, our own, all our funding, and it was Darling. We made a video for it and everything, and that really set the precedence for the sound. We now had something to look to and tell people this is the direction that we're trying to go in, if anything. But after that, it was kind of talking to labels. We got caught up in a situation with a management deal that was 2 years of a delay, and that led us right up into the pandemic. Yeah, so it was another sit down. So we were like, okay, either God wants us to relax and figure out what the next move is, or we need to quit, like one or the other.
3: Yeah.
1: But well, we knew we weren't going to quit music. We just needed to rest it for a second.
0: And I want people to hear this this track, "Darling." This first song, 2017, living in Los Angeles. The first single arrives. Check this out.

0: That's Darling from the Womack Sisters here on World Cafe. I went back to the music video on YouTube, and there are recent comments from the last month saying, this is incredible. Why did it take so long for the algorithm to find it? And to your point, it doesn't sound like it was for a lack of trying. That single sounds like a slam dunk. It should have been the start of something big. Yeah. I don't want to get too much into business, but it felt like it sounds like things were going in the right direction around that time. Oh, yeah. Is this just typical music industry nonsense kind of mucking things up?
1: Yeah.
2: Looking back at what happened,
1: talented people don't get their opportunity with the majors, and thank God for the internet.
0: Yeah. I saw an article where someone talked about basically saying soul is not it right now, which imagine being the three of you walking in with your voices, the songwriting chops and the talent, and being told, no, that's not what's selling right now.
1: It
0: seems ridiculous to me.
3: Yeah, we walked into a lot of record labels, you know, and we gave them the vision, and they just didn't believe in it. They didn't see it. And at the time, R&B wasn't even really resonating, you know, so they didn't have any other proof. So I guess they were just thinking, you have to do what's popping right now on the radio.
2: Yeah. Or, now we have, like, a lot of different, you know, Baby Rose, we have Olivia Dean. But at the time, I guess that was, like, a different, like, vibe for them. They were like, oh, unless you're from London, I don't see how this is going to work for you.
0: So you end up on Daptone Records. Obviously, legendary. You got,
2: Beckham.
0: Sharon Jones. And all of these great soul bands, Budos Band, et cetera, and so forth. Like, what was the pitch to you? Because it feels like a match made in heaven, but, like, had Bosco been trying for years to get you in, and what did he tell you?
2: Just to go back, BG, you want to take it through the timeline?
3: Well, around that time that we did Darling, a friend had introduced us to Bosco Man and the Daptone family, and we had cut a couple songs, and it was going well, but it was kind of like we were trying on music, and also just...
1: I think they were still hurt from losing Sharon.
3: It was
1: like
3: regrouping.
2: Empty space, and so I feel like even them with offering us a deal, you know, we were hanging out for a good year and a half.
3: Yeah.
2: And the person that we ended up going with had offered a deal
4: that we were in the process.
2: Being young and hungry.
4: Like when we first met
2: you get on the first train moving. Like, I have no time for wasting.
4: Yeah.
2: So, yeah, that's really what happened. It turned out to be a rushed move, but we all in all had a lot of belief in that person. They believed in us a lot, and we made a great album together. It's just the business side of things really screwed up everything. So that's really why we weren't able to start off with Bosco Man at that point.
3: Yeah.
2: I think that they were still healing from losing Sharon and trying to rebuild, and they didn't really want to invest in a new group too fast, but he believed in us.
3: It was hard to forget the chemistry, you know, because it was an instant click with the music that we never saw before and hadn't seen since. So it was almost inevitable that we would double back.
2: And timing is everything, you know?
3: Everything.
2: Now we're ready for each other, you know? Because I think that they needed a moment to kind of get their refooting after losing Sharon.
5: When we got back with him, it was like we had never left.
0: So important, This is World Cafe. We're here with the Womack Sisters. Their self-titled debut album is available now. Kucha, BG, and Zaimani Womack are my guests. So during those interesting years where you're trying to make it into the industry, you all had to, like, be a part of the gig economy. Like, it wasn't you just get to hang out at home and do nothing. And one of the gigs, did all three of you do this? Were rideshare drivers? Was it all three?
3: Oh, yeah.
5: Yes.
3: This is the only job you can't get fired from.
5: You have a lot of drives on our belt.
3: Yeah. And then, you know, we discovered cleaning, which is another job you can kind of hustle around the hours. But, yeah, like, it's so hard to hold down a gig, fund your own music, you know, and there's a lot that goes into just promoting yourself as an artist.
4: Yep.
3: So to
0: were
3: have
0: you handing
3: those...
0: out music on your rides?
3: Oh, no.
0: said they can't fire you, so.
3: No. You know, what we would do is maybe we would play something while they were in the car.
2: Yeah, what do you think about that?
3: You know?
5: Just a little silent.
3: Because, you know, you can't get caught up for soliciting, but.
5: And you just learn a lot from just, like, people that get into your car. Like, they have amazing stories. They're usually coming from somewhere. So you end up kind of, like, getting little ideas. You're like, okay, that could be a song right there.
3: Yeah.
0: And you did turn it into a song. Who was the idea that said, because I know you're all co-writers on this, but who was the first person who brought it and said, actually, this would be a great song, is talking about our experiences doing this.
3: We were
2: we were always
5: yeah, we've been talking about it. We were like, this is amazing. Somebody needs to talk about this, because this is like real life, but a lot of people are going through, like,
2: and we're thankful.
5: A lot of people are ride sharing. Like, a lot of our friends were at the time too. It's kind of like quite the thing to do.
3: And it got us through a lot of hard times.
5: Yeah, you know? They helped
0: doing
5: us
0: the ride share.
2: Yes. Oh yeah. I honestly feel like, you know, we owe one to them. Like,
1: yeah,
2: seriously.
1: Because trying to pursue your dreams and, you know, to be fired or let go from a job just because you needed a weekend off to pursue your dream.
5: Yeah, or to do
1: I think
5: a
1: is really unfair. Yeah. And it's a shame that employers have that kind of attitude when it comes to people trying to pursue their dreams.
2: Mm-hmm. Yeah.
5: Yeah.
0: Anyone who's ridden in a Uber or Lyft has a story. Which means anyone who's driven it probably has a million good stories.
1: Exactly.
5: Oh, yeah.
0: Do you have, among all three of you, do you have a favorite story about a passenger who got in your rideshare?
2: Oh, my. There's a lot of them. You know, I had a couple break up in the backseat of my car. And I should have known it was going to be something, because the minute I pulled up to pick them up, you know, she hauls off and hits him right in the face.
5: Oh, my God.
2: And he's, like, scrambling, trying to apologize for something. And then they just kind of, like, fall into the car. And, it's just screaming.
5: It's amazing you still gave him a ride.
2: The whole 45 minutes. I believe she threw her engagement ring and his wallet on the freeway. And he was telling me, don't even stop. Let's just keep going where we're going. And I remember turning a jazz radio station up so loud that I couldn't quite hear what they were doing, but it was so uncomfortable. Mm. And I just remembered, like, if I don't turn this into a song, I don't know what I'm going to do.
0: Let's hear the song right now. This is Chauffeur. It's from the Womack Sisters. It's from their debut album, which is out now. It's World Cafe.

0: Womack Sisters here on World Cafe. That is Chauffeur. It is from their self-titled debut album, which is available now. Zaimani, BG, and Kucha are here. They are the Womack Sisters. There's a lot of royalty in your family. I mean, it's not a musical household. It's musical royalty. Parents, Womack and Womack, your uncle, Bobby, your grandfather, Sam Cooke. What do you listen to around the house as kids with those as your family members?
1: All of them first.
2: Yes.
0: Really? Yeah. So they didn't mind hearing themselves?
1: Oh, no. No, they played their own music all the time.
2: Yeah, right. Our grandfather a lot was being played, for sure.
1: Uncle Bob was on rotation. All the Womack and Womack songs, we know them by heart.
2: Yeah.
1: You know.
2: The Womack Brothers, especially.
1: Yeah,
2: mm-hmm.
1: All the Womack Brothers tunes.
3: Soulsters.
1: Our parents were like the DJs of our house. So we heard a lot of Sade and
3: Fleetwood Mac.
1: Yeah. And
2: Wes Montgomery,
1: Miles Davis.
2: Yeah, they had a very wide range of like different genres and years and stuff.
1: Yeah, we were hearing
3: Bone Thugs and Harmony,
1: the Beatles.
2: We brought that in.
0: I was going to say,
1: they liked it too.
2: We brought that in.
0: What was your rebellion? What was your active musical rebellion bringing
1: that
0: in?
1: That was them.
0: Bone Thugs and Harmony.
1: They almost kicked us out of the house when they found out what we were listening to.
2: They weren't too happy about rap at first, but then they were like, wait a second, they're actually saying something pretty deep.
3: Yeah, they were like,
2: and then our dad got into it, and he was like, it actually sounds good.
3: Right? No, he's just the biggest, he was the biggest fan.
0: You helped get your dad into hip hop? That's awesome.
3: Yeah, absolutely.
2: Yeah, we introduced him.
3: Yeah, we had him listening.
0: You're on stage touring all over the world with your parents. You're singing on stage. When did you realize your life was different than all of the other kids that you might have been hanging out with or going to school with, where your holiday is, I'm going around the world to tour, and they're like, I'm going to my parents' house.
1: Mm. Oh, wow. You know, as kids that were tutored on the road and were with our parents every step of the way, even in interviews at the height of their career, I can honestly say we didn't have a place to go to afterwards. It was the tour bus, a hotel.
2: I don't think we noticed the difference, right? Like, we kind of felt like that was just like regular
0: life. That was everybody lived.
2: Yeah, because we didn't really have other friends. It was just us.
1: Yeah. It was us, our parents, and the whole band.
2: Yeah.
1: And it was just constant studio. Maybe we were doing press, and then we were touring, and that was our lives.
2: Yeah, so until we got about a little bit older, I would say maybe preteens, we then realized, okay, it's actually a different way to live. Like, I thought that was pretty much normal for everybody.
1: Yeah, your hormones let you know something's wrong.
2: Yeah,
1: like, when am I going to go on a date, guys?
2: She wanted to date.
1: But, yeah.
0: Did music feel like an eventuality? Like, this is what we're doing, because it seems like it was so obviously baked into the early part of your life.
1: We felt like we were taking it seriously at that time, and because we were roadies, background singers, and also personal assistants for the tour, we felt like we already have jobs.
2: Yeah, and even before that, our parents would tell us, like, when you're sitting here beside me, even though you're not talking, you're working. Like, you have a job. You have to take this seriously. So they let us know very, very early, like, okay, when you're doing this stuff, we're doing business, like, it's not playtime. So we always felt like, okay, we're working. Like, we, even though it was very lightweight.
1: We didn't have all the responsibilities we have now, but I realized it was definitely like being front row at a musical college.
2: Discipline, yeah.
1: Because we picked up on music. It wasn't something that was forced on us or encouraged. They didn't like put us in lessons or anything. They just said the best way for you to learn is the way I learned, which is being in the mix and watching what really happens. So we picked it up, and it was something we loved and haven't put down since.
3: Mm-hmm.
0: You're listening to World Cafe. We are here with the Womack Sisters, BG, Zaimani, and Kucha Womack. Their debut album, it's self-titled. It is available now. As we covered in the interview, your path to releasing this album meant overcoming a lot of adversity. Now that the record is out, a lot of people are taking notice. Having gone through all of this, has it strengthened your bond as siblings? Has it changed your relationship?
2: Definitely. We kind of made it a point, and this was years ago. We were like, we want to make it together. We want to do this together. We don't, even if there's an easier route going separately, like, it means so much to us to be sitting up here together.
3: We really are friends. So.
2: Yeah.
3: For us, this is a dream come true.
1: Absolutely.
3: Pursuing our dreams together.
2: Yeah.
1: Yeah. Couldn't do it without them and wouldn't do it without them.
3: Right?
2: That's so great.
0: That's so great. We have one more song to get to. Let's listen to the closing track on the record, My Sisters and Me.

0: The song is My Sisters and Me. It's from the Womack Sisters self-titled album. It is out now. It's a debut record we've been waiting for a long time. We're really thankful it is here. Kuchip, BG, Zemani, thank you so much for doing this. Congrats
1: thank
0: on the
1: you.
0: Record.
1: Thank
0: and
1: you
0: come
1: for
0: back and
1: us.
0: Come and
1: thank
0: see us when you. You're in Philly, all right?
2: Absolutely.
3: Absolutely.
1: Yes.
0: Hey, that's the Womack Sisters. I'm Kaleo. We're back in a moment with more World Cafe.
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0: Welcome back to World Cafe. Thanks again to the Womack sisters, BG, Zemani, and Kucha. Their debut self-titled album is out now. And if you missed any of the session, you can check it out at worldcafe.org. Thanks to our senior producer, Kimberly Janad, for her work on the session. CMAT just finished up a run of U.S. dates. Here is the Irish singer's song, When a Good Man Cries. It's CMAT on World Cafe.

0: Hanging Loose with Alabama Shakes, putting the wraps on this edition of World Cafe. 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I'm Stephen Kaleo. 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
5: Hey, it's Scott Detrow from NPR. 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
0: From NPR, this is World Cafe. Hi, I'm Kaleo. Julia Jacklin was working on her new studio album when something bothered her. It sounded right, but it didn't sound like her. So she started over and made the record she heard in her head. Get away from me, I think I'll love you soon. The song is called Get Away From Me, I Think I'll Love You Soon, and it is coming up today. We will also hear new music from Joanna Samuels. If you listen carefully, you can hear Tyler Ballgame singing background vocals on that track, Circles. Plus, brother and sister duo Sam and Louise Sullivan are down on love. Plus, live from the archives with Patti Smith and Beth Orton. 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
6: Live from NPR News, I'm Lakshmi Singh. A judge is ordering the state of Tennessee to preserve evidence, including syringes, drugs, and IV lines, connected to death row inmate Krista Pike's failed execution a week ago. Following the court hearing in Nashville a short time ago, one of Pike's attorneys, Randy Spivey, said his client is angry and confused after she regained consciousness this week.
7: On Monday night, it was our understanding that Krista was brain dead and that life support would be removed the next day. But on Tuesday, to the shock of everyone, including me, including her team, and including the medical team, Krista woke up and began talking.
6: Spivey says Pike has a blood clot in one of her arms, pneumonia, and is still unable to swallow and has not eaten. Meanwhile, the family of the victim Pike was convicted of killing in 1995 has expressed frustration as well over unanswered questions by the state, including whether there would be another attempt at executing Pike. Israel is marking 3 years since Hamas launched the October 7th attacks. Memorials are being held throughout Israel to the nearly 1,200 victims of the attacks. NPR's Daniel Estrin reports from a memorial site in southern Israel.
8: This is the site of the deadliest single attack of October 7th 3 years ago, the Nova Music Festival, where more than 400 people were killed. Families are dusting off small memorial plaques. Orit Baron's daughter was killed here.
9: I'm very angry about everybody. God, all the politicians, we will find out on the 27th of October what will happen.
8: That is the date Israel holds national elections. Prime Minister Benjamin Netanyahu is seeking a new term. Today, protesters gathered outside his home. They're angry he's refused to launch an official national investigation into the security failure of October 7th. Daniel Estrin, NPR News, the Nova Festival Memorial near the Gaza border.
6: NPR has learned that FBI teams that track foreign spies have been hit with deep cuts across the U.S., even as the U.S. remains mired in the Iran war, intense geopolitical rivalries with China and Russia. NPR's Ryan Lucas has this exclusive reporting.
10: The cuts to FBI counterintelligence squads are so significant that in some of the Bureau's field offices, they only have 50 to 60% of positions filled. And in some field offices, the number of counterintelligence squads has been reduced by half. That's according to five people familiar with the matter who spoke on condition of anonymity out of fear of retribution. One source called the cuts terrifying in light of the growing threats. The staff reductions are a ripple effect of Director Kash Patel's focus on violent crime and immigration enforcement. Agents and analysts are being pulled off of hunting foreign spies and instead put on violent crime or immigration work. In response to questions, the FBI says it maintains a robust counterintelligence effort. Ryan Lucas, NPR News, Washington.
6: You're listening to NPR News. This year, the Nobel Prize in Chemistry goes to two men, Henri Cagan and Kinso Soai, for figuring out the long-standing mystery of mirror images in molecules, a discovery credited with the production of numerous drugs. So I spoke by phone to the Nobel Committee and journalists after finding out he just won a Nobel Prize.
11: I'm very excited to receive the very nice news about the Nobel Prize. Of course, this is the most exciting day in my, one of the most exciting days in my life. And I'm very glad to share the prize with Professor Henri Cagan, such a famous organic chemist.
6: Today is Opal Lee's 100th birthday, and Fort Worth has big plans to celebrate the grandmother of Juneteenth. Marchetta Fornoff from member station KERA in Dallas has details.
12: The day will start with a ceremony at the future site of the National Juneteenth Museum in Lee's historic Southside neighborhood. And in the evening, former First Lady Michelle Obama will speak at the Fort Worth Convention Center. Last December, Lee told KERA she was amazed at Juneteenth's evolution in her lifetime.
13: I started from Fort Worth walking. I decided that the rest of the cotton picking country needed to know about Juneteenth too. I started advocating Juneteenth from one town to another.
12: Then President Joe Biden made Juneteenth a national holiday in 2021.
6: That's Marquita Fornoff reporting. It's NPR.
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0: What's up, party people? I am Stephen Kaleo. This is World Cafe. Cool places to record. I know Rick Rubin's studio looks cool. So does Real World, Peter Gabriel's spot in England. But why not record it at a bar? That's what Julia Jacklin did. The Australian singer-songwriter named her new record The Gem after the neighborhood bar where she found time to record her latest album. Okay, there was actually a recording studio upstairs. It's not like she recorded on a bar, although that would be pretty cool. The Gem is one of my favorite records of the year, so let's play something from it. Here is Julia Jacklin's Get Away From Me, I Think I'll Love You Soon.

0: Michigander, Taxi on the Cafe. Also, Brandi Carlile with Church and State. She just released a new version of her latest studio album, Returning to Myself. It's called The Sad Gay Version. No explanation is necessary, but if you're looking for sadder versions of the songs from Returning to Myself, you know where to go. Coming up next, we go into the archives with live performances from Patti Smith and Beth Orton when we get back to World Cafe.
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2: I have spoken with a number of former Israeli security officials who say yes, much more could be done, starting with a more frank acknowledgement of what's happening, clearer law enforcement procedures, and more disciplinary actions.
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0: 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Here's another one for Live from the Archives. It's Patti Smith dancing barefoot.

Beth Orton recorded live, that's Paris Train. Also Dancing Barefoot from Patti Smith. 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Here's new music from Joanna Samuels featuring Tyler Ballgame. Here's Circles.

0: 1984, the year the Style Council put out My Ever-Changing Moods, the duo of Paul Weller and Mick Talbot here on The Cafe. Coming up, we've got a brother and sister duo for you when we return to World Cafe.
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0: Welcome back to World Cafe. I'm Kaleo. Sam and Louise Sullivan, brother and sister who were poets, teachers, and yes, now a musical duo. Third album is called Love and Devotion. Check out Down on Love. It's Sam and Louise Sullivan.

0: End of the line. 10,000 Maniacs Trouble Me, putting the wraps on this edition of World Cafe. Also heard the Decemberists with Down by the Water. Hey, thanks so much for listening. We couldn't do this without the affiliate you are listening to right now, so hat tip to them. And we make this program from WXPN at the University of Pennsylvania in Philadelphia. I'm Stephen Kaleo. We'll catch you on the next World Cafe from NPR.
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8: Being able to play any kind of ball with my grandchildren, I can't do these things anymore.
9: More than 10% of Americans are taking GLP-1 drugs to lose weight, but serious side effects are emerging, including possible vision loss.
10: For Wednesday, October 7th, this is All Things Considered from NPR News. I'm Sasha Pfeiffer.
9: And I'm Elsa Chang. Also this hour, the new CDC director denies that death count data for measles was changed for political reasons.
11: If someone got hit by a bus and they happened to have COVID, often that was called a COVID-related death.
10: Plus, new research finds people living far apart have the same ancient gut microbes.
9: And a new book inspired by a real-life incident where a neighbor called the police on the author's teenage daughter.
12: I really had to ask myself, you know, what assumptions have I made about my safety, about my relative privilege, about how I see the world.
10: First News.
13: Live from NPR News, I'm Lakshmi Singh. A state judge is ordering Tennessee officials to preserve evidence connected to the failed attempt at executing Krista Pike by lethal injection a week ago. On September 30th, Pike was to become the first woman executed in Tennessee in nearly 200 years, but she survived. Today, Pike's attorney said their client woke up this week in the hospital angry and confused. Tony Gonzalez of Conversation WPLN has more on today's court hearing.
14: Nashville Judge Aisha Miles ordered prison officials to preserve medical supplies, remnants of the drug pentobarbital, and communications about their decision-making on the night of Krista Pike's scheduled execution. After Pike's legal team argued she deserves visitation similar to her time in prison, Miles also granted them more access to her in the hospital.
15: The same protocols that would have been followed while she is incarcerated at the women's prison should be followed there.
14: Pike was unconscious for more than 5 days following the botched execution, but her attorneys say she is now able to speak. For NPR News, I'm Tony Gonzalez in Nashville.
13: The FBI says it foiled a plot to attack Minnesota's Mall of America. The Bureau says it has arrested an 18-year-old who had been under investigation for nearly 2 years. Secretary of State Marco Rubio has delivered a speech in Athens, Greece that was filled with Christian nationalist rhetoric. NPR's Michelle Kellerman has more.
16: With the Acropolis as a backdrop, Secretary Rubio says the world has much to learn from the men of ancient Greece who knew there was nothing selfish about fighting for their own interests. But he says nationalism has become a dirty word, and now the West is at a crossroads.
17: The course we take will determine whether the West maintains its place at the head of the world or resigns itself to a future of atrophy, and servitude and decline.
16: Rubio says the Trump administration plans to dominate the fields of drone warfare, critical minerals, and artificial intelligence, which Trump is trying to rebrand as superintelligence to play down calls for regulations. Michelle Kellerman, NPR News, the State Department.
13: President Trump says he is turning part of a private golf club he owns in Florida into a presidential-style retreat like Camp David. More from NPR's Emily Fang.
18: Representatives from the West Palm Beach Golf Club have already submitted plans for the proposed retreat. Future presidents, according to these plans, would be given complimentary membership. Trump says the golf club would be safer.
19: You don't have high buildings looming over it. There's no high building looming over it, which is no good either. And they can get maximum safety. It's a great idea.
18: He's also touted safety as one of the primary reasons for building the East Wing Ballroom at the White House and building a massive new triumphal arch in Washington. Emily Fang, NPR News, the White House.
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20: 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Duck.ai.
7: I'm Alan Lytle for 91.3 WUKY, NPR, Lexington. Incumbent Mayor Linda Gorton and her challenger, candidate Raquel Carter, will take part in a debate tonight, 4 weeks before the November 3rd election. The event is hosted by the Lexington League of Women Voters and WKYT. The telecast will air on the CW Lexington at 7 p.m., It will also be streamed over WKYT+. You can expect the candidates to be asked about issues like revamping the city's weather response efforts, the use of flock cameras in law enforcement, extending a moratorium on data center construction, among others. WUKY's Josh James will have a full recap tomorrow morning during Morning Edition. In the meantime, an independent panel set to review Lexington's flock camera system is taking shape now. Josh James has details on that.
21: Responding to growing backlash against the license plate readers, Gorton ordered the creation of a panel to examine the city's use of the cameras back in early September. Now the independent group has two co-chairs. The first is Allison Connolly, a former UK professor who chaired the city's Ethics Commission. The second is Timothy Johnson, a former United Way of the Bluegrass president who now heads up the Great Clark Foundation. Gorton said the panel will not be focusing on the Lexington Police Department, which has not been accused of abusing the system, but rather examine best practices and consider whether improvements are needed, a new vendor should take over, or another action should be taken. Residents have raised concerns about the cameras at city council meetings, including at Tuesday night's special meeting regarding data centers. Lexington has 125 flock cameras throughout the city and reports the plate readers have helped locate 32 missing persons, recovered $5.5 million in stolen vehicles, seized 166 weapons, and charged 821 people with a number of crimes. For WUKY News, I'm Josh James.
7: Clear tonight, low 56, sunny tomorrow with a high of 80. 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
22: This is All Things Considered from NPR News. I'm Sasha Pfeiffer in Washington.
23: And I'm Elsa Chang in Culver City, California. More than 1 in 10 Americans are taking a GLP-1 drug for weight loss. That's according to a recent Gallup poll. These drugs are prescribed for a growing number of conditions, and they come with a range of side effects, including some that lawsuits allege are life-altering. How common is this? Well, it's hard to know, as NPR's Yuki Noguchi reports.
24: Todd Engel operated heavy machinery around warehouses and highways in suburban Maryland for four decades.
25: Various types of forklifts, rubber tire loaders, rollers.
24: In early 2023, his doctor put him on Ozempic, a GLP-1 for diabetes. That winter, on New Year's Eve, Engel woke up feeling as if a patch covered his right eye.
25: I couldn't see anything. It was all dark. It was black.
24: Engel and his wife Shelley were told it was optic neuropathy, NION for short, a tiny blockage of blood flow to his eye. The doctor listed all known causes. Shelley Engel asked specifically about Ozempic.
26: We even said to the doctor,
0: Do you think that this could cause it? Do you know? And he's like, we have heard nothing.
24: Months later, a medical journal did publish research showing higher rates of Nyon among diabetic patients taking Ozempic, but neither Engel nor his doctor were aware. So Engel kept taking weekly shots until his left eye went black, just as the other had the year prior. Engel mourns all he's lost, the ability to work or walk the beach unaided.
25: Being able to play any kind of ball with my grandchildren, I can't do these things anymore. I will never, never be able to see my wife's beautiful face every day.
24: Engel is suing the maker of Ozempic, Novo Nordisk, in part because there was no warning about Nyon. The issue before the court is whether the GLP-1 drugs caused the harm. And that requires information about the frequency of such side effects broken down by things like patient demographics and co-occurring conditions. But there's a dearth of such reliable data. Spokespeople for Novo Nordisk say Nyon and other serious conditions are exceedingly rare in clinical trials. It continues to collect and share data with the Food and Drug Administration, which has not requested warning label changes. But attorney Jonathan Orent says drug makers ought to update warnings to doctors and patients, as they have in Europe, even if the conditions are rare.
1: You're never going to have the population size to detect rarer events in a clinical trial. You're also never going to have the diversity of your real-world population.
24: Orent is a lead attorney on the two major national lawsuits of consolidated cases alleging harms from GLP-1 drugs, including 247 plaintiffs with Nyon and more than 4,000 with other serious digestive conditions like pancreatitis or gallstones.
1: These warnings would have made a difference in the lives of real people.
24: Novo Nordisk says the cases are without merit. The FDA has a database tracking side effects reported by doctors, patients, or drug companies, but they're voluntary and the agency doesn't verify them. NPR found about 2,000 pancreatitis and 1,000 optic neuropathy cases linked to GLP-1 since 2024 out of nearly 190,000 incidents reported over that time. The boom in online sales, where GLP-1s are so heavily marketed, adds to the challenge. Pharmacist Robert Miller at the West Texas Poison Control Center says that's driving more people to seek advice about side effects from centers like his instead of their doctors.
2: How often do you get drugs on Instagram? So that's definitely a new thing. So is there even a physician who's motivated to report side effects, or someone the patient feels they can report those side effects to?
24: Hearings are ongoing in the lawsuits where plaintiffs like the Engels are seeking damages from drug makers. But Shelley Engel also wants more side effect warnings, which she says might have helped her husband avoid blindness.
0: Todd was like an outgoing, vivacious kind of guy. And now when we go out, he sits a lot of times quietly
24: and needs escorting to the bathroom.
0: Like, it's humiliating.
24: And she just wishes it could have been prevented. Yuki Noguchi, NPR News.
22: How do you count a measles death? That question has become a point of controversy. In Pennsylvania, officials have reported 5 measles-associated deaths in recent weeks. But so far, the Centers for Disease Control and Prevention has acknowledged just 2 deaths. NPR health correspondent Maria Godoy is here to break it down. Hi, Maria.
3: Hi, how are you?
22: Good. So we have a mismatch. Why does the CDC's official measles death count not match what Pennsylvania officials are reporting?
3: Well, last month, the CDC announced it was changing how it counts measles deaths. Historically, the CDC used to rely on reports from state health departments, and you want that rapid notification in an outbreak situation to respond rapidly. Now, however, the CDC is looking to official death records confirmed by the National Center for Health Statistics. But that system is slower, and it's designed for more long-term retrospective data gathering on deaths. And, you know, this change happened after Health Secretary Robert F. Kennedy Jr. publicly questioned the Pennsylvania deaths, suggesting that measles might not have been the cause of death. And Kennedy is a long-term vaccine skeptic, which has led critics to accuse the CDC of making the change for political reasons to downplay the severity of measles.
22: So that accusation that politics is distorting health data, how has the CDC responded to that?
3: Well, a couple of weeks ago, the new CDC director, Dr. Erica Schwartz, gave an interview to a local news station, Atlanta News First. And in it, she denied that the death count data was being changed for political reasons. She said the U.S. lacked a standardized definition for a measles-related death. And she drew a comparison to arguments over how COVID deaths were counted early in the pandemic.
4: If someone got hit by a bus and they happened to have COVID, often that was called a COVID-related death.
3: Now, many public health experts would dispute that analogy, but even those who accept that some COVID deaths might have been overcounted early in the pandemic say that is highly unlikely to happen when it comes to measles.
5: And why? What would make measles different?
3: Yeah, you know, I spoke to Dr. Jake Scott. He's an infectious disease specialist with Stanford University, and he says there are really two key differences between COVID and measles: prevalence and screening. He says in early 2022, the U.S. was reporting hundreds of thousands of cases of COVID each day, and many hospitals were routinely screening everyone for COVID to protect vulnerable patients. By contrast, even though the U.S. is seeing a measles resurgence, it's still around 4,000 cases for the entire year.
6: No hospital screens every single patient being admitted for measles. That would be ridiculous. And so if someone's being tested for measles, there's a clinical suspicion that that person may have measles.
3: So in other words, you're not going to have measles as an incidental finding. It's not likely. He says the measles virus itself can cause damage, but it also weakens your immune system, so you're vulnerable to other infections. So for example, if a person's immediate cause of death is pneumonia, but they had measles, he says measles is still likely the underlying cause of death. In other words, if measles shows up on a death certificate, he says it almost certainly played a role.
5: All right, so we obviously want accurate health data. We also want trust in our public agencies. Where do we go from here?
3: Yeah, the CDC is working with the Council of State and Territorial Epidemiologists to create a standardized definition of measles deaths that can be used across the U.S. that's expected to be ready in the next 2 to 3 months. In the meantime, we might continue to hear discrepancies between what states report and what the CDC has to say.
5: That is NPR's Maria Godoy. Maria, thank you.
3: My pleasure.
23: Opal Lee is 100 years old today. She's known as the grandmother of Juneteenth after she successfully campaigned and marched to make Juneteenth a federal holiday. KERA's Marquita Fornoff reports on the celebrations in Lee's hometown of Fort Worth, Texas.
8: Lee has a philosophy that if something needs to get done, you should go out and do it, even if you're only a committee of one. She was 89 when she started walking from Texas to Washington, D.C., hosting walks in cities along the way. Each one was 2.5 miles. It was a nod to the 2.5 years between the signing of the Emancipation Proclamation in 1863 and when a Union Army general rode into Galveston and told enslaved Texans they were free. The former public school teacher garnered a lot of attention and got over 1.5 million people to sign her petition. In 2025, she told KERA that everyone needed to know about Juneteenth.
9: I started from Fort Worth walking. I decided that the rest of the cotton-picking country needed to know about Juneteenth, too, because in Texas, we celebrated Juneteenth.
8: In 2021, her dream became a reality. Congress passed a bill to make Juneteenth a federal holiday, and President Joe Biden signed it into law. She's happy that the holiday is now celebrated nationwide.
9: I'm so proud. It's a national holiday. I could do a holy dance, but when I do a holy dance, I'm twerking, whatever that is.
8: Age has slowed Lee down, but not her ambitions. She makes fewer public appearances, but continues to advocate for the National Juneteenth Museum to be built in Fort Worth. Happy birthday. On her birthday, a celebration took place at the future site of the museum. Friends, neighbors, and local politicians gathered to hear Lee share a few words and serenaded her with Stevie Wonder's Happy Birthday.
9: I'm gonna keep on walking and keep on talking until everybody understands that this is our contribution.
8: Tonight, former First Lady Michelle Obama is scheduled to headline an event celebrating Lee's birthday on behalf of the museum. The museum has raised $55 million for its building and an endowment. The museum is waiting to hit its $70 million goal to start construction. For NPR News, I'm Markita Fornoff in Fort Worth.

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1: It's 4:18 at 91.3 WUKY. Good afternoon, I'm Alan Lytle. Outbound Harrodsburg Road at Aqua Way, the right lane and turn lane are blocked. Traffic is backed up past Fort Harrods Drive. Access to Aqua Way also blocked. Traffic information, courtesy of the City of Lexington. Clear tonight, low 56. Sunny tomorrow, high near 80. It's 82. ChatGPT for teens is supposed to provide a safer experience for users under 18.
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0: 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Inspired by a true David versus Goliath story about truth at all costs, in theaters Thursday. 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
5: From NPR News, this is All Things Considered. I'm Sasha Pfeiffer.
6: And I'm Juana Summers. It is one of the scariest calls that a parent can get. Author Natalie Bazile was headed out of town in 2016 when her phone rang. When she picked up, she learned a neighbor had called the police on her teenage daughter and her friends. The police questioned the kids and then they left, but the incident was especially intense for the only other Black kid in the group, a kid with white adoptive parents.
7: And the dynamics that unfolded between our family and the family of this young man were fascinating. As we tried to get to the bottom of who called and why and how are we going to deal with this incident, it became very obvious to me that there was a novel there, even as I was reacting as a parent.
6: This incident is the spark for Bazile's new novel, Friends and Family. It zeroes in on the intricacies of a close friendship between two moms, Babs, a Black woman, and Nora, a white woman with an adopted son, after an encounter with the police. And through the lens of their friendship, Bazile wrestles with questions of race and allyship that are personal to both herself and her family.
7: We live in San Francisco, a city that prides itself on, you know, being progressive and open-minded and inclusive. And that was also part of the interest to me, and the attraction was this idea that this kind of thing isn't supposed to happen in San Francisco. Mm-hmm. These kinds of things happen elsewhere.
6: You've said that that incident made you question your own relative privilege as well as what it protected you from. What do you mean by that?
7: You know, in the wake of that incident, Juana, as I really began to look at the assumptions that I had made as an African-American woman who, you know, has worked hard. My husband and I have also, you know, we've been married a long time. We've put our backs into climbing, you know, the any number of ladders, social and economic.
6: Yep.
7: And, you know, watching these events unfold and then writing the book, I really had to ask myself, you know, what assumptions have I made about my safety, about my relative privilege, about how I see the world? And it was really an opportunity for me to reflect on, you know, the rules that maybe I have bought into, the ideas that I have bought into as just an American.
6: I have to say, Natalie, as I was reading your book, the thing that kept coming up for me over and over again was just replaying in my head some of the conversations that I had with white friends in and around 2020 after the killing of George Floyd. It was something that tested a number of my oldest friendships, and some of them did not survive because I realized we frankly weren't speaking the same language or living in the same reality. And I wonder if that came up for you too as you were writing.
7: Absolutely. Although I started the book in 2016, 2017, in the wake of this police encounter, I was still working on the book in 2020, in the wake of George Floyd and all of the social upheaval that happened then. And I had to grapple with those feelings of rage and anger and disappointment and frustration. And I really had to examine my friendships with people. You know, I have plenty of white friends, and most of them have really, you know, they are good people and want to do the right thing. But it was a struggle, I won't lie, to really examine those friendships and to figure out what I was willing to explain, what I was willing to indulge, what I didn't have time for. And it was really a challenging time. It was a challenging time. But it made for a better book, I think.
6: Babs has spent years helping Nora understand how to raise Nathan, who is her Black son. And I was really interested in this and how you thought about the emotional labor that we as Black people, and especially as Black women, are often expected to perform in interracial relationships.
7: I think in my own life, I was feeling exhausted, you know, especially, you know, 2020, 2021, 2022. Mm-hmm. I was looking at the time and the energy that I had invested, that invisible labor that I had done to really prop up and support so many people. And I thought it was important for Babs to be a character who is willing to acknowledge to herself, ultimately, that she's tired. Mm-hmm, you know, she needs a break. She needs to step back a bit and look at what she needs rather than always putting other people first, especially with Nora, who, you know, as things unfold, she realizes she has been doing a lot of work to keep this woman propped up, to help her understand. And Babs reaches a breaking point.
6: Babs and Nora are two really different moms, but I do feel like they both believe they're doing what is best for their children and to protect their children. But that definitely does not look the same. How do their respective races and levels of privilege shape what safety and protection means as it relates to their kids?
7: You know, I think in the case of Nora, the wealthy third generation San Franciscan who has really known nothing but privilege, I think Nora comes into this thinking that love and kindness and open-heartedness and her wealth can almost lift Nathan, her adopted Black son, out of race, right, into class. I think that she goes through life thinking, you know, that there's very little that money can't buy. And when this eruption happens, I think that Nora really hopes that that kind of open-heartedness will be enough to protect her son. Meanwhile, Babs knows that for all of her and Nora's relative privilege, there are certain things that the world just is unforgiving about. And that is what she really brings to that friendship. Mm-hmm. And that is what she is trying her hardest to tell Nora is, listen, you may have all the money in the world, you may love this child to death, but there are certain lessons that the world is going to teach this young man that your wealth and privilege cannot shield him from. Mm-hmm. And that's what she so desperately wants Nora to understand. And ultimately, it leads her to make a series of choices when she realizes, you know, maybe Nora's not going to get it.
6: This might be a question that's hard to answer, and I don't even know how I would answer it myself, but do you think that white Americans and Black Americans can be in full relationship with each other?
7: Ooh, that's tough. You know, I want to say yes. I want to say yes because I look at the friendships that I have with both white and Black women especially. And I do think that there is a lot of trust there. There's a lot of intimacy. But I think it requires a level of vulnerability. And I think that, you know, especially in the last couple of years, the last few years, that has become harder. Those relationships are tested more. And I think fewer and fewer of them survive. But I think at the end of the day, I need to be optimistic. I need to believe that, you know, there are people out there in the world who want authentic connections, mm-hmm. who might make mistakes, who might say the wrong thing, but there's no malice there. Because if I give up on that, that makes my world smaller. Mm-hmm. So although there are frustrations at times, I do think that, you know, friendship, real friendship, is possible, but it takes work.
6: We've been speaking with Natalie Bazile. Her new book, Friends and Family, is out now. Natalie, thanks.
7: Thank you so much. This has been great.
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1: Tomorrow morning from 5 to 10 on 91.3 WUKY. 429, still dealing with an injury accident outbound Harrodsburg Road at Aqua Way. The right lane and turn lane are blocked. Traffic backed up past Fort Harrods Drive. Traffic information courtesy of the city of Lexington. Clear tonight, low 56. Sunny tomorrow with a high near 80. 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

0: It's All Things Considered from NPR News. I'm Sasha Pfeiffer.
1: And I'm Ilse Chang. ChatGPT for teens is designed to be safer for young people, but a group of researchers who tested its safeguards say most of them don't work.
2: The model should not role play with a teen. The model should not claim to be sentient or be the friend of a teen.
0: First News.
3: Live from NPR News in Culver City, California, I'm Dwayne Brown. With less than a month until the crucial midterm elections, millions of voters have already cast their ballots in early voting. As President Trump hits the road on a campaign blitz in multiple states, Trump is stumping in Texas today for Senate candidate Ken Paxton after touting his administration's efforts at cutting down on illegal border crossings since his return to office. Lauren McGaughey covers Texas politics for the New York Times. She says this election is more about the economy.
4: Folks in Texas are talking about what they are in other parts of the country, which is affordability. You know, that is top of mind for Texans at the moment. And Mr. Tallarico is really running hard at that in his campaign. Immigration is important, but it's not at the very, very top of the list as it was, you know, back in 2024.
3: President Trump has been telling supporters at these rallies that he'll be impeached again if Democrats regain control of Congress. Russian drone strikes on Kyiv and several other Ukrainian regions killed at least 21 people overnight, including four children. NPR's Joanna Kakissis has more.
5: Ukrainian President Volodymyr Zelensky accused Russia's military of deliberately targeting civilians as, quote, a gift to Putin. Most of those killed were in a five-story apartment building in the northern city of Priluki. This was one of the most vile strikes, Zelensky wrote. Russia is now frequently attacking with fast-moving jet-powered drones and missiles. Ukraine is struggling to shoot them down with existing air defense systems. Zelensky is seeking air defense supplies for immediate help while Ukraine's defense tech sector races to develop faster and more powerful interceptors to protect Ukrainian cities. Joanna Kakissis, NPR News, Kyiv.
3: On Wall Street today, stocks pulled back from their recent runs. This is NPR News.
6: I'm Alan Lytle for 91.3 WUKY, NPR, Lexington. Kentucky lawmakers heard a proposal to deal with homelessness among college students this week in a committee hearing. Josh James has more on a problem that can be difficult to track.
7: Homelessness and hunger among college students may not be an issue that's frequently addressed. Representative Joshua Watkins acknowledged he was not aware of the extent of the problem before becoming involved in drafting legislation on it. He said the numbers can be hard to pin down, and on the student side, navigating what help is available is its own challenge.
8: It's a little bit of a maze. It gets even harder during those breaks. So think fall, winter break, think over the summer. Students are not always identified or connected to that help, largely because they do not self-report. They may be couch surfing. They may be living in their cars.
7: Watkins is hoping the General Assembly might take action in 2027. His bill would create what he called a, quote, dedicated point of contact to help students obtain financial aid, housing, and other support services. He also wants to push for no housing fees during academic breaks and a liaison that would guide affected students through the process. UK spokesman Jay Blanton told the Lexington Herald Leader that UK's first priority when informed of a student experiencing homelessness is to discuss access to food, after which the student is connected with a housing team to see if a housing fee can be waived. Watkins' bill was introduced last session, but he was able to elaborate on the measure during an interim meeting with an eye toward reviving it in the coming year. For WUKY News, I'm Josh James.
6: Fayette County Public Schools is moving forward with plans to auction off some school and office locations as it works to get a grip on its finances. Four locations are slated to hit the blocks in November and December, according to reporting by WLEX. Transin Asset Advisors and Schrader Commercial Properties say FCPS has commissioned them to auction former Johnson Elementary School, located at 123 East 6th Street, and the Lindley Elementary School at 2420 Spur Road next month. They will be followed in December by a former central office complex on East Main Street and a residential property located at 700 Bullock Place. The locations were formally declared surplus properties. This is WUKY, NPR, Lexington.
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0: This is All Things Considered from NPR News. I'm Sasha Pfeiffer in Washington.
1: And I'm Elsa Chang in Culver City, California. Protecting America's secrets is a big job. It's also a really difficult job, and for the most part, that responsibility falls to the FBI. NPR's Ryan Lucas has exclusive new reporting that shows under the Trump administration, the FBI teams that hunt foreign spies are severely understaffed. In some places, they're down as much as 50%. Ryan Lucas joins us now. Hi, Ryan.
10: Hi there.
1: Okay, so what exactly did you uncover in your reporting?
10: So what we're talking about here are FBI counterintelligence squads, and it's their job to track and ferret out foreign spies trying to steal U.S. secrets. That includes both government secrets as well as economic or trade secrets, so things like cutting-edge technology, cutting-edge research or technology. And what I found in my reporting is that those FBI counterintelligence squads have been hit by steep cuts across the country. That's according to five people familiar with the matter who spoke to me on condition of anonymity out of fear of retribution. Now, these manpower shortages are so significant that in some of the FBI's field offices, counterintelligence squads only have 50 to 60% of positions filled. So these are really significant manpower shortages.
1: Yeah. Here. And I mean, I guess there's probably no such thing as a good time for any of this to be happening ever. But it would seem like now is an especially dangerous time for this kind of shortage, right?
10: That's right. Yeah. As one source told me, this is terrifying because the threats are growing and the FBI is facing them with less and less. There's, of course, the U.S. war with Iran. There's China, a geopolitical strategic rival that U.S. officials say is waging a relentless campaign for years now to steal U.S. government secrets and technology. There's also, of course, Russia, which is still a formidable foe. It has very capable intelligence services. And of course, it also has a bone to pick with the U.S. Over the war in Ukraine. Now, I did contact the FBI for this story. A spokesperson said the Bureau has robust counterintelligence operation, and also said anonymous critics are, quote, disconnected from reality.
1: Huh. Well, given the range of threats that you're reminding us about right now, why has the FBI cut back on counterintelligence?
10: Well, it's really interesting. Sources told me this isn't the result of a specific directive from FBI Director Kash Patel to cut back on counterintelligence work. Instead, this is a consequence, a ripple effect of Patel's focus on violent crime and immigration enforcement, which, of course, are two top issues for the White House. Mm-hmm. Patel has made clear that those are the priorities for the FBI. And so FBI field offices across the country, leaders in those field offices, are throwing resources at those problems. That has meant pulling agents and analysts from counterintelligence and putting them instead on violent crime and immigration.
1: Interesting. Well, what about the firing of veteran FBI agents under the Trump administration? Are any of the shortages connected to that?
10: Those certainly play a role here, yes. A prime example is back in February, five special agents and a supervisor, all of whom worked Iranian counterintelligence threats, were fired by the FBI days before the Trump administration launched its war on Iran. So that's expertise that's lost right when it is most arguably needed. Yeah. But look, there is a broader brain drain at the FBI right now because of the turmoil that we've seen under Patel's leadership. Sources tell me that the FBI lost more than 1,500 veteran agents since Trump returned to office. It has 650 fewer agents overall than in January 2025. Those agents who have left have, of course, taken their experience, their institutional knowledge with them. And that's particularly problematic in counterintelligence work because this is very complex, very difficult work. Building sources and cases can take years. As one source says, there's a huge learning curve in this sort of work.
1: Yeah. Well, how do we know if the U.S. is actually being hurt by these changes you're talking about?
10: Well, first off, it's important to say that the FBI is still doing counterintelligence work. They haven't stopped doing it. They're still bringing cases. But as one former official put it, counterintelligence threats are silent by nature. That means it's very hard to know when one is going undetected.
1: Yeah.
10: In counterterrorism, if the FBI misses a plot, then something explodes, and we all know about it. In counterintelligence, though, if the FBI misses something, then foreign spies just keep on stealing. Nobody knows about it. Nobody is any wiser.
1: Totally quiet. That is NPR's Ryan Lucas. Thank you so much, Ryan.
10: Thank you.
0: This summer, OpenAI rolled out ChatGPT for teens. It's a default, safer mode for all users under age 18. The safety measures include parental controls and notifications, but a group of researchers who tested those safeguards say most of them do not work. NPR's Ritu Chatterjee has details and a warning that her story mentions suicide.
11: Lauren Jonas heads OpenAI's Youth and Families Division.
2: ChatGPT for teens is really a, you know, designated teen-specific experience.
11: That experience, she says, includes safeguards like around role-playing.
2: So the model should not role-play with a teen. The model should not claim to be sentient or be the friend of a teen.
11: She says ChatGPT for teens also refuses to engage in unsafe or inappropriate topics. And if parents link their account to their teens, ChatGPT alerts them right away if their kid discusses unsafe topics like suicide or self-harm or violence. Now, researchers at the online safety advocacy group Common Sense Media have tested these safeguards.
12: We create a lot of different personas of teens in crisis situations.
11: Tom Siegel is the executive director of the Youth AI Safety Institute at Common Sense Media.
12: We would test teens that were expressing suicidal ideation, discussing self-harm, eating disorders as well.
11: They also created parent accounts and linked those to the teen ones to see if the chatbot notified parents. Siegel says some safeguards did work.
12: It is refusing things like explicit sexual role play. Definitely an improvement on that.
11: But most other safeguards, Siegel says, did not work, like parental notifications.
12: This idea that, you know, a parent would find out, you know, when the person that you connected with in the account is in distress, hardly triggered at all for us.
11: Siegel says they also found that ChatGPT still interacts with adolescents like a friend. OpenAI spokesperson Eric Porterfield told NPR in an email that the company has serious concerns about the methodology used by researchers, especially around parental notifications. Psychologist Mitch Prinstein is at the University of North Carolina, Chapel Hill, and wasn't involved in the research.
13: The extent to which AI is using an anthropomorphized or human-like kind of language or a name or interaction style is just not helpful. It's not okay for kids, probably not for adults as well.
11: Prinstein says the new findings reinforce that AI isn't ready for kids yet. Ritu Chatterjee, NPR News.
0: If you or someone you know may be considering suicide or is in crisis, call or text 988 to reach the Suicide and Crisis Lifeline.
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14: I know an omen when I see one.
15: If you happen to wander past Sherry Jackson Thompson's backyard last Saturday, you might have thought you'd stumbled into a theatrical neighborhood gathering. While actors rehearsed an upcoming production of Jeffrey, Jackson sat in a lawn chair, script and director's notebook in hand.
16: Yeah, I like it. And it'll be easier to get on and off of when we're on solid ground.
15: And at least one curious neighbor came outside to catch part of the show. For Thompson, that's pretty much the point.
16: I want to do it because it's fun.
15: The longtime Lexington theater artist is directing Act Out Theater Group's production of Paul Rudnick's Jeffrey, bringing a 1990s romantic comedy about love, fear, and the AIDS crisis to life.
16: The show came out and was made people really, really nervous in the 90s. And then that was in 92. And then in 95, the movie came out. And just in those 3 years, we went from that being scary to it being on the big screen, being part of the mainstream. And so it's hopeful. It shows us that there's hope. And whenever we're in situations where socially people are not being represented or they don't feel as important as others, there was hope then, and there's hope now.
15: ACT OUT's mission is a commitment to producing impactful plays and musicals that celebrate the stories, aesthetics, and spirit of the LGBTQIA+ community in a supportive, welcoming environment. Thompson's final rehearsal before moving the production into the Pam Miller Downtown Arts Center may have been a perfect example.
16: I want artists to be artists, and it's been great to watch. And they're just a really helpful, kind group of people who are just all about the art and the fun and the experience. And it's just been a real privilege to have them in my home and to be with them. It's been effortless.
15: The play follows Jeffrey, played by Daniel Ellis, a man who decides that the safest way to survive the AIDS crisis is to give up sex altogether, a perfectly reasonable plan, until he meets Steve, played by Wiley Cottle. He's handsome, funny, kind, and HIV positive. So much for Jeffrey's plan. Written by Rudnick and first produced off-Broadway in 1992, Jeffrey uses romantic comedy to explore the fear and uncertainty surrounding AIDS, while asking some surprisingly timeless questions. How much control do we really have over our lives? How do we love when we know we could get hurt? And is avoiding risk actually a way of avoiding life? Thompson, who describes herself as an ally to the LGBTQ+ community, has a longtime passion for performing and directing. Jeffrey appeals to her because it manages to tackle a difficult period in history while still being genuinely funny.
16: A very strong ally. And it's the community where I feel the most honest. I feel like this is the community where I can be the most relaxed and where I can operate for my own truth and be valued and heard. And it just feels like where I belong. Feels like home. Feels like home.
15: The world has changed since Jeffrey premiered, but the play's themes of love, friendship, fear, and courage haven't disappeared. And Thompson sees plenty for modern audiences to connect with.
16: Talking about the idea of hope, we were in 1992, we were fresh out of the Reagan administration, and that was a time when, during that administration, we weren't sure it would ever get worse, and we made it out, and it was hopeful. This is a hopeful show, and here we are again, and it's relevant to show that in the midst of a crisis that was, the AIDS crisis was really awful, and we made it through. And we just keep going, and it's there's strength in numbers, and we love that people are going to come see it and share it with us.
15: Jeffrey performs for one more weekend at the Pam Miller Downtown Arts Center. Performances are October 9th and 10th at 7:30 p.m., and this Sunday's matinee is at 2:30. For ticket information, log on to WUKY.org. I'm Karen Czar for WUKY.
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6: 449 at 91.3 WUKY. Still dealing with an injury accident, Pasadena Drive at Nicholasville Road. Another one outbound Harrodsburg Road at Aqua Way. Clear tonight, low 56. Sunny tomorrow with a high near 80. It's 82. President Trump is facing criticism for mailing checks to millions.

0: This is All Things Considered from NPR News. I'm Elsa Chang.
1: And I'm Sasha Pfeiffer. What do hunter-gatherers in Tanzania and forager farmers in Bolivia have in common? The answer is a lot of the bacteria in their guts. New research finds that these two groups, a continent apart, share ancient microbes that city dwellers do not. NPR's Ping Huang reports.
2: The Hadza people are hunter-gatherers who have lived in northern Tanzania for thousands of years. The indigenous Chimani people forage, fish, and hunt in the Bolivian Amazon, some 7,000 miles in an ocean apart. But these two communities, long isolated from each other, have surprisingly similar gut bacteria.
3: So this was startling to us. It was, you know, a big number, a large percentage that overlapped.
2: Justin Sonnenberg is a professor of microbiology and immunology at Stanford University. In comparing many stool samples from each of the tribes, he and his colleagues found around 1,200 of the same bacterial species living in their guts, a near 90% overlap. Sonnenberg says the typical human gut microbiome has hundreds to thousands of species hard at work.
3: The microbes are metabolizing things in our gut, secreting interesting molecules that get absorbed into our bloodstream. And these microbes are actually, we've come to realize, fundamental parts of our biology and health.
2: Our microbiomes can change quickly depending on what we eat and what medicines we take. So it's remarkable that the Hadza and the Chimani, isolated communities living very far apart, have consistent gut bacteria.
3: They're living a lifestyle that's much more similar to the lifestyle our ancestors lived, and so therefore is more hospitable to microbes that were handed down through many generations.
2: Their work is published in the journal Nature. Sonnenberg and his colleagues think the microbes shared by the Chimani and Hadza people go way, way back to common ancestors they shared many thousands of years ago before some of those humans migrated out of Africa. Over generations, they crossed a land bridge that once connected Russia with Alaska and eventually settled in the Bolivian Amazon. Ben Good co-authored the study. He's also at Stanford. He says they're using data from modern-day people to learn about the past.
4: Once the land bridge went away, we had a pretty clear picture that it was going to be very hard for them to exchange gut bacteria through traditional human contact means.
2: Taichi Suzuki is an evolutionary biologist at Arizona State University. He says babies are born with a blank slate microbiome, but start getting gut bacteria right away.
5: We first get our microbes from mother's vaginal canal, mother's skin. And then as we develop, we get microbes mostly from other individuals in the household to the community.
2: Suzuki was not involved with this paper, though he says they've made a good case that the gut bacteria shared by these two communities have lived in humans for many years and have formed a kind of partnership with them.
5: If you have a shared history for many, many generations, this idea of coevolution is we expect more potential dependencies between gut microbes and our genome.
2: But many of these microbes are missing from the guts of people who live modern industrialized lives. Here's Sonnenberg, one of the paper's researchers.
3: So the microbes that inhabit my gut are very unlikely to be the microbes that were handed down through the generations from my great-great-grandparents.
2: His hypothesis is that losing these ancestral microbes could be harming human health.
3: Our modern microbiome has changed in ways that may be propagating inflammation, may be unhealthy for us.
2: Andrew Moeller is an associate professor at Princeton, not affiliated with this paper, and he says that might be the case.
6: Another alternative is that the industrialized microbiome profile may actually be adapted to an industrialized lifestyle.
2: Moeller says scientists haven't yet determined whether losing these ancient microbes has been good, bad, or fine. But documenting what's been lost is a big step towards figuring it out. Ping Huang, NPR News.
0: The author Tomi Adeyemi has written fantasy all her life. Even before her mega-successful fantasy trilogy for young adults, she lived in a world that wasn't ours.
7: I've always written fantasy. I've almost never been able to contend with the reality of this world.
0: But her new book, The Siren, takes place right here in this world. She spoke with Andrew Limbong, host of NPR's Book of the Day podcast, about finally contending with reality.
8: No offense to all the big name authors out there, but there's author famous and then there's regular famous.
9: And the first book of the series, Children of Blood and Bone, just came out. Please welcome Tomi here.
8: That's author Tomi Adeyemi bypassing author fame en route to just regular fame on Good Morning America.

0: America in 2018, the same year she did The Tonight Show.
1: Thank you so much for coming on the show.
2: Thank you. This is wild.
0: She was promoting her West African-inspired YA fantasy novel, Children of Blood and Bone, which was the first indie best-selling Orisha trilogy and is the subject of a long-awaited Hollywood adaptation.
3: Your powers may be gone, but that does not change who you are.
0: The movie set to come out this January and was supposed to be the pinnacle of everything Adeyemi's worked towards. Then, this past summer, after the movie trailer dropped, Adeyemi posted and then deleted a video denouncing the movie, saying she was treated horribly and that she would never see it.
4: This film, which I worked on to make it a little better for us to be alive, is also the worst thing I have ever had to live through.
0: What happened?
2: I won't go into details about what happened. I'm going to leave that sacred. I think what I'll clarify for people who are listening is it wasn't really something to do with the adaptation or how it was being adapted. It was an actual situation that happened. That was really harmful. That was really hurtful. Mostly what I can say is I came forward to help myself, but not to be against anyone, not to hurt anyone.
0: Are you still broadly, generally supportive of the movie? Would you encourage people to go see it?
2: I would be more neutral. Does that make sense?
0: Adeyemi's new book, The Siren, centers on Emery. She's a freshman at Dartmouth. She's the first in her family to make it to college, but she doesn't really fit in until she runs into a group of impossibly cool young women who take her under their wing. Under some conditions, of course. It's a campus novel dealing with hazing, money, mental health. No spells or potions or majestic creatures.
5: Is there something that happened that make you think, all right, I am ready to face this fear of writing in the real world? Or was it more like, I have to do this now?
2: I think it was a mix of being ready and knowing that this is where the story was meant to be told. Because it felt like looking at a death sentence when I started writing my first series. And writing in a fantastical world, creating a world, that danger was still there, but there was also, it was like an oxygen tank. The fantastical atmosphere wasn't even fully escapism because I was still confronting what was happening in the real world, but it just allowed enough atmosphere for me to breathe in and breathe out and make it to the kind of person who could write a story like The Siren.
0: Tell me, Adeyemi, thank you so much for talking.
2: Andrew, thank you. This was a lovely conversation.
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10: 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Clear tonight, low 56. Sunny tomorrow with a high near 80. It's 82. Checking traffic as we approach the 5 o'clock hour. Man O' War Boulevard near Winchester Road. Watch out for an injury accident. Another one, Pasadena Drive at Nicholasville Road. Non-injury collision, inner loop of New Circle Road at Young Drive, and a stalled vehicle inbound Liberty Road at Fortune Drive. Another hour of 91.3 WUKY's All Things Considered, straight ahead.
11: they cared really about the cost of health care, they would do something that would make health care, you know, affordable for every American.
6: New polling shows that voters trust Democrats more than they trust Republicans when it comes to the cost of health care.
7: For Wednesday, October 7th, this is All Things Considered from NPR News.
6: I'm Elsa Chang.
7: And I'm Sasha Pfeiffer. This hour, in these divisive times, there's one frustration that is uniting people.
6: Disdain for healthcare companies known as pharmacy benefit managers.
12: We hate CVS. I'm going to be straight up. You can't talk to a pharmacist. They're overstressed and prices just keep going up.
7: Also, 3 years after the October 7th attacks, Israelis are returning to live near the southern border with Gaza.
13: This is going to be Neely's room, which is the bomb shelter. Hopefully we never have to use it.
6: And after 21 years of playing soccer for Argentina, Lionel Messi turns in his jersey.
7: First this news.
14: Live from NPR News in Washington, I'm Ryland Barton. Michigan Republican Senate candidate Mike Rogers released an ad today calling for an end to President Trump's trade war with Canada.
15: Here in Michigan, we know that Canada is not our enemy. We need to end this tariff war now.
14: Rogers had previously defended some of Trump's tariffs as necessary. It's the second time Rogers has split with Trump recently after calling for an end to the Iran war, which he previously supported. Asked about the ad today, Trump suggested Rogers wasn't breaking with him on the issue, saying, quote, I viewed it as wanting Canada to make a deal. Trump is heading to a campaign event in Texas later today. Today marks 3 years since Hamas launched its surprise attack on Israel, leading to the war in Gaza. As memorials are being held across the country, many Israelis are grappling with new reports that Prime Minister Benjamin Netanyahu was warned about an impending attack, as NPR's Kat Lonsdorf reports.
16: Officials in both Egypt and the United Arab Emirates repeatedly warned Netanyahu about a serious looming attack by Hamas from Gaza in 2023. NPR has spoken to four people in the Middle East with knowledge of those warnings. First reported by the Israeli newspaper Haaretz, as well as The Atlantic and The New York Times, the revelations are dominating conversations in Israel, just weeks before national elections that will determine Netanyahu's political future. Netanyahu has denied he was warned, calling the reports fake news and filing a defamation lawsuit last week against the Israeli outlets that published them. Kat Lonsdorf, NPR News, Tel Aviv.
14: A tropical storm is brewing in the Gulf of Mexico. NPR's Debbie Elliott reports it's forecast to strengthen into the first hurricane of the Atlantic hurricane season.
17: Tropical storm Isaias formed over the western Gulf overnight. The National Hurricane Center says it's on track to rapidly gain strength as it moves to the east over warm Gulf waters and could become a hurricane by Thursday. Forecasters say residents from Louisiana to the Florida Gulf Coast should be prepared for damaging winds, heavy rain, and dangerous storm surge. Florida Governor Ron DeSantis has declared a state of emergency in 25 counties in the Panhandle and Big Bend region, freeing up resources to be staged for a hurricane response. This year's hurricane season has been dampened by a strong El Nino weather pattern, which hinders Atlantic storm development. Debbie Elliott, NPR News.
14: Lawyers for a Texas man who fatally shot a convenience store clerk are asking a judge to stay his execution by lethal injection, citing the recent failed execution of Krista Pike in Tennessee. Attorneys for Jamal Howard say the same drug used in Pike's attempted execution, pentobarbital, would be used in Texas, and they argue the state's supply could be degraded. U.S. stocks pulled back from their records today. The S&P 500 slipped nearly a quarter of a percent a day after topping its prior all-time high. The Dow dropped more than half a percent. This is NPR News.
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10: I'm Alan Lytle for 91.3 WUKY, NPR, Lexington. A Kentucky woman detained by U.S. Immigration and Customs Enforcement was released this week after a judge said the government had not made the case for her detainment. Josh James has more.
19: 21-year-old Armel Bundanga, a native of the Democratic Republic of Congo, spent close to 2 months behind bars after finishing an application for a green card. She said she had been told she would be approved before two men stepped in and said they had to take her. But Spectrum News reports Bundanga's attorney, Hisham Al-Saman, was able to obtain her release after a judge issued a writ of habeas corpus.
20: Today's decision affirms a basic constitutional principle: the government may not hold a person in detention without lawful justification. Ms. Bundanga did what was asked of her.
19: After her release from Clark County Jail in Indiana, Bundanga was welcomed home at a ceremony at Bates Memorial Baptist Church. State Representative Nima Kulkarni said a group called the New Americans Initiative, made up of immigrant and refugee communities, was instrumental in helping her win release. Bundanga's immigration proceedings to obtain her green card remain pending. For WUKY News, I'm Josh James.
10: When the Kentucky football team takes the field against number 10 LSU Saturday night, their helmets will sport a throwback logo. UK Athletics is bringing back the so-called Power K for the homecoming matchup, and head coach Will Stein says he's all in on that.
21: I just love the logo, you know. I mean, it's not because I'm a big like retro guy. I just think it's super cool, and it looks clean, and it obviously embodies the era that my dad played in, and so that's where it's special to me. The first Kentucky thing that I wore, like when I was a little kid, was the old plastic helmet with a Power K on it. So I think it's just it's an ode to the past, and I think it's just something that's really cool and unique, and seems to be well respected and well liked by everybody.
10: This is WUKY News.
7: This is All Things Considered from NPR News. I'm Sasha Pfeiffer in Washington.
6: And I'm Elsa Chang in Culver City, California. President Trump is sending money to millions of Americans enrolled in government-run health insurance programs. How much money?
22: Over 20 million seniors on Medicare will soon be receiving a deposit of nearly $100 directly into their bank accounts.
6: That is what Trump said on Saturday. The exact amount is $90. The Trump administration is also sending $500 checks to nearly a million people who have health plans from the Federal Affordable Care Act marketplace.
7: The cost of these plans has gone up dramatically this year. Trump and Republicans in Congress let extra premium subsidies expire. For some people, that meant thousands of dollars more in out-of-pocket costs. For others, it meant they just couldn't afford health insurance. Millions have dropped their coverage.
6: Let's also point out we are under 4 weeks to Election Day. And in general, when it comes to health care costs, voters trust Democrats over Republicans by a near 2-to-1 margin. That's according to a KFF poll out this week. So, can President Trump's direct payments help his party with voters? NPR's Selena Simmons-Duffin has more.
23: I spoke to Ellen Allen minutes after a check for $500 from the U.S. Treasury arrived at her house near Charleston, West Virginia.
24: I just can't believe it. I mean, that's crazy.
23: She had heard the Trump administration plan to send $500 checks out to certain people enrolled in healthcare.gov plans, but she didn't totally believe it would happen. And she has mixed feelings about it now that it has happened. She runs a small nonprofit called West Virginians for Affordable Healthcare.
24: I think it's more of a political stunt. If they cared really about the cost of healthcare, they would do something that would make healthcare, you know, affordable for every American.
23: She had been paying close to $2,000 a month for her premiums until a few weeks ago when she turned 65 and enrolled in Medicare. Because of that, she might be eligible for Trump's next round of checks, $90 soon to be sent to 20 million people enrolled in Medicare Part B.
24: The $90 is, I mean, that's just nothing. I don't think this is going to fool anyone.
23: So is this legal, using the federal government to send out checks to potential voters weeks before an election? Kathleen Clark is an expert in government ethics at Washington University in St. Louis. She reviewed the letter from President Trump touting things like his efforts to lower drug prices that came with the checks.
25: It reads like electioneering communication. It reads like a violation of the Hatch Act.
23: That's the law that says you can't use your government office or power or funds to influence partisan political elections. She says the Supreme Court has given Trump wide latitude in the past, which may be why he feels he can move ahead. Here's Clark again.
25: It looks like a pretty desperate effort to, in essence, bribe the recipients of this letter to vote in gratitude to Trump in the upcoming midterm elections.
23: The White House did not respond directly to NPR's questions about whether any laws have been violated or if it's a political stunt, as Allen put it. Trump administration spokeswoman Allison Schuster wrote in an email that it was an out-of-touch criticism and that, quote, this president will never stop enabling Americans to take control of their health by implementing policies that put money back in their pockets. Joseph Antos is a senior fellow emeritus at the conservative think tank American Enterprise Institute. He says that the move is not fiscally responsible for the federal government and probably won't make a difference in anyone's health.
0: You know, it's money. You don't have to use it on health care.
23: When it comes to the $90 checks coming to some Medicare beneficiaries, for example,
0: you can go out to McDonald's and buy probably two hamburgers and a shake for $90, maybe buy a half a tank of gas.
23: Antos calls the payments inexplicable, and he notes that they add to the national debt, which Republicans say they're concerned about. He also doubts these checks will tilt the election towards Republicans.
0: For one thing, Trump is not saying that your local congressman did this for you. Trump is saying he did it for you. So, yeah, I mean, I don't get it. And I don't see any advantage to anybody, including Donald Trump.
23: Except, he says, maybe the recipients of the checks. One of those recipients, Ellen Allen of West Virginians for Affordable Healthcare, says she is planning to deposit the $500 she just received.
24: You know, I'm not going to send it back. I'm going to put it in my health savings account and keep working towards healthcare for all.
23: Selena Simmons-Duffin, NPR News, Washington.
7: It's been 3 years since the October 7th attacks, and Israel's southern border with Gaza is undergoing a dramatic rebound. The region was nearly abandoned after thousands of Hamas-led militants attacked Israeli communities. That attack killed about 1,200 people, and 250 more were taken hostage. Now, residents are back. Some are driven by solidarity with the victims of October 7th. Others say they feel safer with the heavy Israeli military buildup along the border as Israel continues to occupy most of Gaza. NPR's Carrie Kahn reports.
1: Shahar Goldenberg drives a small road that circles Kibbutz Zikim. He's lived here right on Israel's border with Gaza for nearly two decades, but he's never seen so many people wanting to join his cooperative farming community.
2: The demand is amazing. Great, huge demand.
1: Currently, Zakim's waiting list stretches 2 years, and houses are going up fast. He says they're building 25 here.
3: And this was not like this before October 7th?
2: No, of course not. If you want to sell your house, you can sell it in less than a week.
1: Many people want to come and be part of southern Israel's rebirth, he says. And they feel safer now that Israel occupies more than 60% of Gaza, he says. Israeli troops have drawn a yellow line, what the military calls a border buffer zone, extending deep into Gaza. The Palestinian Central Bureau of Statistics says before the war, hundreds of thousands of Gazans lived and farmed in that border area. They've all been displaced. On the kibbutz hilltop, Goldenberg shows off 8 homes under construction, all with stunning Mediterranean vistas.
3: So these new houses have a view of the beach and a view of northern Gaza.
2: Yes, I hope that we will not see the north of Gaza in the next years.
1: There isn't much to see now, just shells of blown out buildings. That's despite international pressure, including from the U.S., for Israeli troops to ultimately leave. But Israelis overwhelmingly support a permanent troop presence inside Gaza's border, according to a recent poll. The government has repeatedly said it's not leaving until Hamas is fully disarmed. Goldenberg says he hopes that's true.
2: This is the only plan that we will continue to live here. Without the yellow line, it will be really difficult and challenging for us.
1: This part of southern Israel, known as the Gaza Envelope, has long been sparsely populated, filled with mostly verdant farmlands and kibbutz communities stretching along the Gaza border all the way to Egypt. About half the region's residents live in its biggest city, Sderot. Today, construction crews seem to be on every corner, like at this brand new kindergarten, one of the several dozen schools planned as the city aims to double the population to 120,000 residents by 2040. Robin Feldman is part of that growth. She just picked up her 6-month-old daughter, Nellie, from her first day at a center and shows off the family's new home. It's a small, empty 3-room apartment, 1 bedroom with steel-enforced walls and door.
13: So this is going to be Neely's room, which is the bomb shelter. Hopefully we never have to use it.
1: The young family just moved to Sderot from Paramus, New Jersey. Her husband is a rabbi. She teaches Jewish history, which she says is full of prophecies about the Jewish people returning to Israel. and when they return, how fruitful the country will be.
13: I teach these prophecies to my students, and now I'm living it. So it's very special.
1: The 2,000 shekel government rental subsidy, about $650 US a month, helps too, she adds. And there are more incentives, like large income and property tax breaks for Sderot, says city spokesman Yaron Sasson. We are constantly working to convince people from all over Israel to come south, he says, and many from abroad too, like Galia Tsur and her family.
4: When did you decide to move back to Israel?
13: October 7th, on the dot.
1: The minute she saw the news about the Hamas attack, Zur said she and her husband knew they had to move back to Kibbutz Nir Oz. It's some 30 miles south of Sderot, right next to the Gaza border. The couple, now in their 50s, lived in Nir Oz back in the 1990s.
13: We were both were like, we need to go. We need to help. We can't stay here.
1: They had been living in New Zealand for more than a decade, but sold their house and moved back to Israel to help rebuild. The kibbutz was hit hard in the October 7th Hamas-led attack. One quarter of residents, 117, were either killed or kidnapped on October 7th. All but six of the kibbutz's more than 200 buildings were damaged or set on fire. Reconstruction manager Ron Bahat heads out on his electric cart. He deftly maneuvers down the small paths running through the community. We pass many burnt-out homes still standing since the attack. The kibbutz is stuck in a debate with some residents insisting the buildings remain standing as a permanent reminder of what happened here.
5: The question is how to remember, how to keep the legacy. You know, people see it in a different way.
1: Others prefer to focus on the future. Bahat, who was born here 60 years ago, says that's what he's focused on as he speeds over to a busy construction site. A large backhoe is excavating a site for 76 new homes. More will be coming in the next 2 years, he says.
5: And the mission is to make this place, you know, bigger, better, stronger, nicer.
1: And he says, we will make it so. Carrie Kahn, NPR News, Southern Israel, near the Gaza border.

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1: 518 at 91.3 WUKY. Good afternoon. I'm Alan Lytle. Watch out for accidents. Man of War Boulevard near Winchester Road, Pasadena Drive at Nicholasville Road, and the inner loop of New Circle Road. And a broken down inbound Liberty Road at Fortune Drive. Traffic information courtesy of the City of Lexington. Clear tonight, low 56. Sunny tomorrow with a high of 80. It's 81. New evidence shows that the ability of humans to chew and swallow dates back to when the dinosaurs still reigned.
2: The conversation is beginning very far back. In the Jurassic and Cretaceous, that's amazing.
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4: 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Inspired by a true David versus Goliath story about truth at all costs. In theaters Thursday. 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
5: 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I'm Sasha Pfeiffer.
6: And I'm Ilse Chang. There's a lot about healthcare that Americans actually agree on. In our Common Ground project with KFF Health News, we're looking at issues with bipartisan backing. Blake Farmer at WPLN in Nashville reports on one thing that is uniting people, their collective disdain for the healthcare companies known as pharmacy benefit managers.
7: Pharmacy benefit managers, known as PBMs, handle the part of health insurance related to the cost of prescription meds. They were promoted as a way to keep drug prices in check, but the largest are now owned by giant conglomerates that also own insurance companies and pharmacies. All this consolidation has turned them into a punching bag for all the frustration patients have with the healthcare system, like high prescription prices. CVS is one of the big companies that also owns a PBM. It's taking heat in Tennessee.
8: We hate CVS. I'm going to be straight up. You can't talk to a pharmacist. They're overstressed, and prices just keep going up.
7: Amy Joseph is 62 and lives in the mountainous eastern corner of Tennessee with her husband.
8: You're going to find this interesting. We have a two-party household. I'm a Republican. My husband's a Democrat.
7: He's equally frustrated. They have a list of gripes that could fill the famously long CVS receipt. For example, Charlie Joseph discovered his blood pressure medication was actually cheaper when they didn't use insurance.
9: You know, the whole healthcare thing is just frustrating on a good day.
7: PBM officials say their industry has been unfairly maligned and that they're the only link in the drug supply chain trying to lower drug costs. Dave Marin, president and CEO of the Pharmaceutical Care Management Association, addressed Congress in February.
10: Yes, drug prices are still too high. Without PBMs, they would be much, much higher.
7: But state lawmakers aren't buying it. Tennessee is one of two states that have now made it illegal for a company to own both a PBM and retail pharmacies. CVS fought the proposals with a multi-million dollar TV ad campaign.
11: 134 CVS pharmacies across Tennessee shut down, making healthcare less accessible for families like yours.
7: Those ads aired just before the vote this spring. Nevertheless, Tennessee lawmakers moved forward. Republican State Senator Rusty Crow told his colleagues before the vote that they should consider the fierce resistance a sign that they were onto something.
12: I learned when I was in the Vietnam War, when you start taking on flak, you know you're over the damn target pretty quick.
7: Business-friendly Republicans voted alongside Democrats who favor more regulation. State Representative Antonio Parkinson, a Democrat from Memphis, says he feels like he voted in favor of lower drug prices and ma-and-pa pharmacies.
13: If there's a benefit to my people, I'm supporting it.
7: The most vocal critics calling for regulation of PBMs are independently owned pharmacies and their trade groups. In Tennessee, State Senator Bobby Harshbarger, who sponsored the pharmacy ownership ban, is also a small-town pharmacist. His mother's a pharmacist, too, and a member of the U.S. Congress, who's proposed a similar ban on PBMs owning pharmacies at the federal level. That bill has bipartisan sponsors and has created unlikely bedfellows of Senators Elizabeth Warren and Josh Hawley. Antonio Chacha is CEO of 46 Brooklyn Research, a nonprofit think tank that tracks drug pricing. He says this legislative push reflects a feeling, even in the GOP, that the market for prescription drugs is being gamed.
14: Republicans are looking at this issue saying, we know what competition is supposed to do, and it isn't happening. This is not a free market. This is a free-for-all.
7: In a statement, CVS told NPR the new state laws will do the opposite of what they're intended to and drive up prices. It's unclear if these bans on PBMs owning pharmacies will hold up in court, or if they do, whether CVS will follow through on closing all of its pharmacies. Either way, PBMs aren't finding many friends in politics at the moment. For NPR News, I'm Blake Farmer in Nashville.
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5: Lionel Messi is the most decorated player in soccer history. He's played in 6 World Cups. He's scored more than 900 goals. He revolutionized the game of soccer globally. And yesterday, after 21 years of playing for Argentina's national team, he put on the number 10 jersey one last time in Buenos Aires.
2: Tuvimos el sueño de cumplir el sueño mío y el de todo el país de volver a ser campeones del mundo.
5: The stadium was packed with more than 85,000 fans watching as Argentina defeated Benin 3-0. CBS Sports commentator Nico Cantor has covered Messi's career for years, and he's with me now. Hi, Nico.
15: Hi, Sasha. How are you?
5: I'm good. Did you get to watch this game last night?
15: Yeah, I did. It was very emotional. We, as football fans and general soccer fans, never thought that this day would come. It's here. It's sad, nostalgic, but Messi did get his farewell in front of the Argentine people, the nation that he had to leave at a very young age, and it was very beautiful to see.
5: You know, as you know, in Argentina, soccer, football, is almost religious. It's this national identity. It's cultural as much as it is sports. And that number 10 jersey has had a long line of the greatest ever players wearing it. What do you think that Messi contributed to the lore of that jersey number 10?
15: Yeah, it's a really interesting question because, of course, number 10 was worn throughout so many years by Diego Maradona, the country's first GOAT. You know, he was the first athlete with that number 10 jersey to transcend the sport. He became a cultural phenomenon. There is a massive political, diplomatic backdrop to the figure of Maradona that elevated him to this untouchable cult status. Maradona still to this day is viewed as a deity. And Messi shows up and wasn't close to fulfilling the legacy that Maradona left behind. But in the last 5 years or so, Messi was really able to revert that narrative. And Maradona perhaps wasn't the best example to the world. He was this sort of imperfect hero, an anti-hero, if you will. Messi, on the other hand, is the perfect hero on and off the pitch.
5: It can be hard to get different generations to agree on who are the greatest sports figures. And maybe the younger generations are quicker to name people the greatest. And the older generations might think, give them more time. But it seems like all generations are in agreement here about Messi's greatness. What do you think it is about him that just is so multi-generational in admiration?
15: First off, the longevity. Messi's prime is longer than any footballer that I have seen. And there really hasn't been a footballer to be at that level putting up insane numbers. They really are mind-boggling. And just winning, the dedication to the craft, to his body, to his skill, to winning. To me, it's very difficult to understand how normal of a human being Messi seems, despite the fame that is associated with his name throughout the entire world.
5: Messi will still play Major League Soccer for Miami. In fact, I flew through the Miami airport recently and his poster is everywhere in that airport. But how much do you see this as actually the end of Messi?
15: That's a really good question because he really hasn't alluded to getting into coaching or anything like that. But of course, we're closer to the end than we are to the beginning. So every single match that you can go to, if you live in the United States and you're listening to this, appreciate that moment because we are seeing the very, very end of what is an unrivaled career in football.
5: That is Nico Cantor of CBS Sports. Nico, thank you for helping us cap off the career of a soccer legend.
15: Sasha, thank you.
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16: 529 and 91.3 WUKY. We have a number of accidents at this hour. Alumni Drive in front of the Arboretum, a pedestrian reportedly involved. Man of War Boulevard near Winchester Road, one lane of traffic is blocked there. Pasadena Drive at Nicholasville Road, the lane toward Nicholasville Road is blocked. Non-injury collision, inner loop of New Circle Road at Young Drive, and we're still dealing with a stalled vehicle. Inbound Liberty Road at Fortune Drive, one lane is blocked. Traffic information, courtesy of the City of Lexington. Weather-wise, clear tonight, a low of 56, sunny tomorrow with a high near 80. It's 81, and you're listening to 91.3 WUKY's All Things Considered.

0: It's All Things Considered from NPR News. I'm Ailsa Chang.
1: And I'm Sasha Pfeiffer. A new survey of health professionals shows yet another effect of climate change.
0: How extreme heat has become a growing threat to pregnant women and babies around the world.
2: It doesn't really take extreme heat to see these health effects.
1: That story and more coming up. 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
3: Live from NPR News in Culver City, California, I'm Dwayne Brown. Israel is marking 3 years since Hamas launched the October 7th attacks. Memorials are being held throughout Israel for the nearly 1,200 victims. NPR's Daniel Estrin has more.
4: This is the site of the deadliest single attack of October 7th, 3 years ago, the Nova Music Festival, where more than 400 people were killed. Families are dusting off small memorial plaques. Orit Baron's daughter was killed here.
5: I'm very angry about everybody, God, all the politicians. We will find out on the 27th of October what will happen.
4: That is the date Israel holds national elections. Prime Minister Benjamin Netanyahu is seeking a new term. Today, protesters gathered outside his home. They're angry he's refused to launch an official national investigation into the security failure of October 7th. Daniel Estrin, NPR News, the Nova Festival Memorial near the Gaza border.
3: The attorney for a man scheduled to be executed in Texas tonight is asking for a delay after the botched execution in Tennessee last week. From Houston Public Media, Kyle McClenaghan reports.
6: Lawyers for 46-year-old Jamal Howard say the 30-day reprieve would give the state more time to ensure the same thing doesn't happen with this execution. Howard was convicted of shooting a store clerk during a robbery in 2000. James Acker is a capital punishment expert and a professor at the University of Albany.
7: Lethal injection has been far from a reliable means of putting people to death. Something like 8% of the attempted lethal injections over the past 20 years or so have gone awry.
6: This comes as President Donald Trump has approved the Army firing squad execution for the man convicted in the 2009 Fort Hood mass shooting.
3: You are listening to NPR News.
8: I'm Alan Lytle for 91.3 WUKY, NPR, Lexington. Incumbent Mayor Linda Gorton and her challenger, candidate Raquel Carter, will take part in a debate tonight, 4 weeks before the November 3rd election. The event is hosted by the Lexington League of Women Voters and WKYT. The telecast will air on the CW Lexington at 7 p.m. It will also be streamed over WKYT+. You can expect the candidates to be asked about issues like revamping the city's weather response efforts, the use of flock cameras in law enforcement, extending a moratorium on data center construction, among others. WUKY's Josh James will have a full recap tomorrow morning during Morning Edition. In the meantime, an independent panel set to review Lexington's flock camera system is taking shape now. Josh James has details on that.
9: Responding to growing backlash against the license plate readers, Gorton ordered the creation of a panel to examine the city's use of the cameras back in early September. Now the independent group has two co-chairs. The first is Allison Connolly, a former UK professor who chaired the city's ethics commission. The second is Timothy Johnson, a former United Way of the Bluegrass president who now heads up the Great Clark Foundation. Gorton said the panel will not be focusing on the Lexington Police Department, which has not been accused of abusing the system, but rather examine best practices and consider whether improvements are needed, a new vendor should take over, or another action should be taken. Residents have raised concerns about the cameras at city council meetings, including at Tuesday night's special meeting regarding data centers. Lexington has 125 flock cameras throughout the city and reports the plate readers have helped locate 32 missing persons, recovered $5.5 million in stolen vehicles, seized 166 weapons, and charged 821 people with a number of crimes. For WUKY News, I'm Josh James.
8: Fayette County Public Schools has made it official. 4 locations of surplus property will be hitting the auction block in November and December. They are the former Johnson Elementary School at 123 East 6th Street, Lindley Elementary School at 2420 Spur Road, the former Central Office Complex on East Main, and residential property located at 700 Bullock Place. This is WUKY, NPR, Lexington.
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11: This is All Things Considered from NPR News. I'm Elsa Chang in Culver City, California.
12: And I'm Sasha Pfeiffer in Washington. Lawyers appeared in court in Tennessee today for the woman who survived a botched execution by two rounds of lethal injection last week. Her name is Krista Pike, and she regained consciousness yesterday. Pike is on death row for killing Colleen Slemmer in 1995 when both of them were teenagers. Catherine Sweeney with WPLN in Nashville witnessed that botched execution in person and has continued to follow the story, and she's with us on the line now. Hi again, Catherine.
13: Hi, Sasha.
12: What is Krista Pike's current condition?
13: Yeah, she woke up after being unconscious for 5 days and being on a ventilator. But I'd say there are two main takeaways after the court hearing and the press conference today: the damage to her limbs and the damage to her brain. So pentobarbital is alkaline. It's like a drain cleaner, and it causes burns and cellular damage. Her attorney said last week she had burns and blisters on her arms, and today her arms and hands are severely swollen. One of her attorneys said her hands look like an inflated surgical glove. The scope of her brain damage is still being investigated, but here's her attorney, Randy Spivey.
14: I was not in the room when she woke up, so I don't want to speculate too much. Well, our understanding was the first thing she said was, "Where am I and who are you?" There's still a lot of cognitive confusion.
13: State officials aren't saying much. We don't know exactly why the two doses of pentobarbital didn't work, but we do know her attorneys and their medical experts predicted this outcome. They said she has a blood disorder and small veins, and Tennessee's prison system has a bad track record at placing IVs during executions. So they said that would all lead to this.
12: And what were her lawyers in court today for?
13: Yeah, big picture, they want to understand what happened that night on September 30th. But smaller picture, today was about getting an order to preserve the evidence. To do that, they had to revive this old lawsuit that had stalled out in August. It was about the execution protocol. They had to do that because Pike, until yesterday, was unconscious. She couldn't consent to a new lawsuit being filed. Here's another of her attorneys, Luke Innan.
15: Until yesterday, Ms. Pike was unable to speak. She was unconscious. She was not able to authorize us to file any sort of new lawsuits. And so the motion that we filed is just to preserve evidence. It's the very, very first step of what will be a long legal battle.
13: And that was a win for them. The judge did order the state to preserve a long list of evidence, like the syringes and IV tubes and empty vials of medicine, as well as correspondence between the prison and the governor and the attorney general's office. Also, anything about concerns about a failed execution leading up to September 30th.
12: Catherine, as you know, since this happened, there has been at least one resignation. There have been calls mm-hmm. for investigations. Is Krista Pike currently still considered to be on death row, given what happened to her?
13: That's a great question, Sasha. It kind of seems like nobody knows. It's a big question mark. Her lawyers don't know. They're asking for her sentence to be commuted. In court today, the state argued this whole lawsuit needs to be thrown out. It's irrelevant because she doesn't have an execution date ahead of her. The judge asked if that means that she's never going to have another execution date. And the state said, well, we can't say that. So they don't know. We did have a big resignation. The corrections commissioner, Frank Strada, resigned over this botched execution. He was actually hired away from Arizona, where he oversaw three botched executions.
12: Yes, and our reporter, Kiara Eisner of NPR, has been reporting a lot about his history in Arizona. So a lot to report here. That is Catherine Sweeney with WPLN. Thank you, Catherine.
13: Thanks, Sasha.
11: It is likely that you have already chewed and swallowed some tasty morsel of food today. That ability is shared by modern mammals. But in fact, new evidence suggests that it goes back much, much farther, at least to the Middle Jurassic, back when dinosaurs still reigned. Here's NPR science reporter Ari Daniel.
16: Over the years, a swath of the Inner Mongolia region of China has coughed up heaps of remarkable fossils.
17: To say it's a hot spot is actually understatement.
16: A decade ago, a specimen in a thick slab of shale caught the eye of University of Chicago paleontologist Zhe Shi Luo. It was the fossilized bones and fur of an ancient mammal the size of a chihuahua.
17: Early fossil mammals are exceedingly rare.
16: The fossil was hard to see against the rock, so one of Luo's colleagues basically snapped a vivid image of it using X-rays.
17: It would then make this bone pop out in different colors.
16: The image rendered the skeleton a bright yellow, and it captured a curious combo of characteristics. The back end resembled a modern-day platypus, meaning the animal, living roughly 165 million years ago, was likely semi-aquatic.
17: However, its teeth and the jaw would be very different from platypus. So the head is very much of a predator.
16: Then there was the other thing that Luo noticed about that fossil.
17: My eyes zeroed in on this tiny hyoid bones.
16: The human hyoid bone sits in our throat, half an inch or so above our Adam's apple, and supports the backside of our tongue. The team later CT scanned the fossil, including the underside of the skull, which exposed a delicate roof of the mouth, along with a series of rarely preserved bone hooks and ridges.
17: And with that, we are able to reconstruct the whole muscular skeletal machinery.
16: Which revealed that this animal, which the researchers named Megacauda sungae, was likely capable of doing two things unique to mammals. The first is chewing food and then swallowing it. Other vertebrates tend to bite and gulp, but mammals?
17: Chew down all the food with our teeth. And we swallow one bolus down our esophagus at a time.
16: Secondly, this fossil appears to have been able to suckle.
17: That ability to suckle mother's milk literally defined our biology. Mammals are named after the mammary glands.
16: This is some of the oldest evidence of an animal with both these abilities, meaning that the origin of these innovations lies deep in the past. The results are published in the journal Nature.
18: Oh, it's a fascinating specimen.
16: Jessica Theodore is a paleontologist at the University of Calgary who wasn't involved in the research. She says such a fossil tracks the evolution of lactation, which she likens to a kind of dietary and hormonal conversation between mother and baby.
18: The conversation is beginning very far back in the Jurassic and Cretaceous. That's amazing to me that it's this old and this fundamental.
16: For Joshi Luo, this fossil's the latest evidence of how new ways of feeding have helped mammals and their predecessors diversify, even when they were the little guys on the block.
17: They're never dominant in the age of dinosaurs, but they hold out relatively well compared to all other vertebrates.
16: In the Jurassic, there were already gliders and swimmers and tree dwellers and subterranean proto-mammals, each one making its own kind of living, united in their shared ability to chew, swallow, and suckle. Ari Daniel, NPR News.

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2: The U.S. Federal Trade Commission says that scammers cost Americans an estimated $200 billion annually. The mental health impact of these scams can be significant, with nearly 3 in 4 scam victims reporting that the experience negatively impacted their mental health and overall well-being, often leading to lasting shame and isolation. My guest today is going to talk about what to look out for. Tasha Stewart is an information officer in the Kentucky Department of Financial Institutions in the Public Protection Cabinet.
3: We all know that, you know, fraud and scams in general is a huge issue. The IC3, which is through the FBI, reported 120 million lost to online fraud by Kentuckians in 2025. That number, just for reference, in 2024 was only 74 million. I say only, like that's not a big number. But you can see just how drastically that number is increasing year over year. There's so many different things going on, and scams are always evolving. So what we like to do with Team Kentucky Stop Scams Initiative is to promote the pause, check, protect method. Pause, number one, if you notice common warning signs of a scam, so that could be unsolicited contact, pressure to act fast, request for specific payments like cryptocurrency, for example. And just if something feels off, just take that pause, take that breath. Step number two would be check. So check and verify the information that you receive. Make sure you're using trustworthy and independent sources and not information that is given to you perhaps by a scammer. So in a lot of cases, we'll see scammers will even pay search engines online to boost their websites that they create, just so they can make it look more legitimate and to further trick people into falling for scams. So make sure you're using trustworthy and independent sources whenever you are checking and verifying that information. And then last but certainly not least is step number three, which is protect. Make sure you protect yourself from future scam attempts by safeguarding personal information, financial accounts, and even devices. So this could look like placing credit freezes, for example, if something is going on that you're unsure about, or if there has been some kind of identity theft. You can also use multi-factor authentication to log into important accounts, especially financial-related accounts. And then utilizing call blocker services is also a good thing to do. Just make sure that it's a service that's recommended through your phone carrier and, not some aftermarket unvetted resource.
2: I'm probably getting 5 to 10 of these texts and calls a day. I would think that there are vulnerable populations out there who perhaps haven't heard some of the teaching points that you've heard, who do ultimately, unfortunately, get scammed. And we're not just talking about financial impacts. We're talking about mental health and other aspects of daily lives that can be negatively impacted by all this.
3: So for a lot of different reasons, such as maybe embarrassment, or even fear of losing independence, if they tell their family that they did fall for a scam, a lot of people just don't come forward with that information. So we like to tell people, make sure you have those open conversations with family, especially if you have older family members. In a lot of cases, older family members might be more isolated, they might be more vulnerable, exactly like you said. So just having that open communication and trying to make it a stigma-free zone where they can come forward and ask questions without feeling judged could be all that's needed to help prevent them from falling for a scam.
2: My thanks today to Information Officer Tasha Stewart of the Kentucky Department of Financial Institutions Public Protection Cabinet. For more information, visit our website at WUKY.org. With health news you can use, I'm Dr. Greg Davis on Medicine.
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0: What could stop Israeli settler attacks on Palestinians in the West Bank?
1: I have spoken with a number of former Israeli security officials who say yes, much more could be done, starting with a more frank acknowledgement of what's happening, clearer law enforcement procedures, and more disciplinary actions.
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3: 549 at 91.3 WUKY. Couple of accidents. One outbound South Broadway at Gibson Avenue. The right lane is blocked. The other, Alumni Drive in front of the Arboretum. A pedestrian reportedly involved. We also have a report of a stalled vehicle inbound Liberty Road at Fortune Drive. One lane of traffic is blocked there. Traffic information courtesy of the City of Lexington. Clear tonight, a low down to 56. Sunny tomorrow with a high near 80. Sunny again on Friday with a high near 81. The remnants of Hurricane Isaias will be coming through Saturday night and into Sunday. But that's a long way off. It's 81 at WUKY.

0: of, quote, unknown origin. A subsequent state investigation found no pathogens in the woman's body linked to her lab research, just as it said there was no evidence of an outbreak of the plague in the Irkutsk region of Russia, where the institute is based. Yet in a press conference Wednesday, the head of the World Health Organization, Dr. Tedros Adhanom Ghebreyesus, said these Russian assurances were at the very least incomplete.
1: And we don't yet have the full picture of this event, and we're not able to conduct a full risk assessment. Timely, complete, and transparent information sharing under the international health regulations is essential to clarify conflicting reports.
0: Exiled Russian media, with contacts on the ground in Siberia in particular, have chronicled moments that at times seemed at odds with the official version of events, for example, reporting quarantines at some local hospitals or highlighting posts that later disappeared on social media by local government officials about health dangers. NPR has not independently confirmed the reports. The U.S., which withdrew from the WHO under the Trump administration, has also been pushing for more information. Today, the State Department issued a formal request for Russia to provide more details on the case. The U.S. Embassy in Moscow published a health alert for Americans still in Russia to seek immediate medical assistance should they experience any adverse respiratory problems. The Centers for Disease Control and Prevention also weighed in. In a statement, the CDC reminded the plague is treatable with antibiotics and said there was no indication of a broader threat to the United States. Meanwhile, President Trump played down the possibility the incident could have been a mishap involving a bioweapon.
2: We don't think so. We're going to find out soon enough, but we don't think so. And if you listen to them, it's under control.
0: Trump will have his own chance to try and learn just how much when he holds a phone call with Russian President Vladimir Putin, expected later this week. Charles Maines, NPR News, Moscow.
3: Extreme heat is raising risks for pregnant women and babies. That's according to a new survey. This report was released by Wellcome, a health research foundation in London. It surveyed 1,000 healthcare professionals in 5 countries on 5 continents. And nearly all of the experts surveyed have treated a pregnant woman or baby that they think was affected by extreme heat. Now, they are calling for more training and resources globally to mitigate this. Rupa Basu is an epidemiologist who studies climate change and its effects on people's health. She joins us now. Welcome.
4: Thank you. It's a pleasure to be here.
3: So can you just first explain, as an epidemiologist, why heat is such a tremendous risk for someone who is pregnant?
4: Well, when there's heat exposure, there's a shift of blood going from your vital organs, such as the heart, or even the placenta, where the developing fetus is. And what happens is, because of that shift of blood volume from the vital organs to the subcutaneous, or right just underneath your skin, there's a shift of nutrients that are also being diverted from the developing fetus. And because of that, we're seeing an increase in adverse birth outcomes, such as preterm delivery, low birth weight. We see things such as stillbirth. Also, other studies have reported miscarriage. You know, we're seeing fetal heart dysregulation. So all of these types of things are happening with heat exposure, and it's all stemming from dehydration.
3: And how hot does it need to be for all these ripple effects to begin occurring?
4: That's a really important question, because I always hear the term extreme heat. And what I really want to talk about is that it doesn't really take extreme heat to see these health effects. And the studies that we've conducted in California, most of them actually look at just apparent temperature, which is a combination of temperature and relative humidity. And that's just the background levels of heat exposure that we've had in the past. Nothing about heat waves, nothing about extreme heat. And even then, we are seeing these adverse birth outcomes, such as preterm delivery, low birth weight, and stillbirth occur.
3: Mm. Well, do you think that these problems is something that we should expect to get worse as the climate continues to get warmer and warmer and warmer?
4: Absolutely. Unfortunately, we're seeing already that heat, and particularly heat waves, are increasing in frequency, in duration, and in intensity.
3: Yeah.
4: Right now, we're actually experiencing a heat wave in California.
3: Oh, yeah.
4: That's lasted, yes, almost a week. And it's been pretty brutal in that it's impacting the whole state. Mm-hmm. And I think within the next couple of days, we'll see some relief. But it's also that duration. The

0: fact that it's lasted so long, it doesn't really give the body time to even cool down.
1: So as the climate gets warmer, how are these risks to pregnant women or to newborns going to get worse? What does worse look like in these scenarios?
0: So we could start with fetal health. And one of the things that we're seeing is that there's fetal heart rate that increases with increased temperature. And that's actually quite a rapid increase in heart rate that we're seeing in fetuses when there's heat increasing. We've already done some heat wave studies, sometimes with heat wave and wildfire smoke or air pollution, and we're seeing how much more that impacts these outcomes. And that's something that's very troubling because, as I mentioned, the background effects are already pretty high. And so if we're going to see more than this, and particularly in the most vulnerable populations, that's something that we can address some of this so that we can focus a lot on prevention.
1: Yeah, let's talk about that. Because in the meantime, what can healthcare systems do to help mitigate some of these risks that we're discussing?
0: I think the first thing is health education. So educating the medical community about heat risks and some of the outcomes that we can see, such as adverse birth outcomes. If we don't know that, you know, pregnant people are at increased risk from heat exposure, then they will not take precautions. So that's the most important thing.
1: Yeah.
0: I think another big thing is public health messaging. We need to make sure that we're getting this messaging across. So it's not just staying with scientists and with physicians and midwives and doulas. We need to make sure it gets to the vulnerable populations themselves, as well as their caretakers and the community.
1: Epidemiologist Rupa Basu. She studies climate change and its effects on people's health. Thank you very much for joining us today.
0: Thank you for having me. It was my pleasure.

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7: In the 3 years since Hamas attacked Israel and Israel responded with a military campaign in Gaza, much of the world's attention has been focused there. But in the West Bank, over the past 3 years, a longstanding pattern has become more concerning. There are growing numbers of attacks on Palestinians by Israeli settlers.
8: There are some acts of daily harassment, like trespassing on Palestinian property, vandalism, stalking people, blocking roads, and preventing access to resources like water wells. There are also acts of extreme violence. There have been some very serious physical assaults, settlers throwing rocks with slingshots. Last year, there was a viral video of an elderly woman who was beaten with a stick. And lately, we've been seeing more mob violence, where a large group of settlers will raid a Palestinian village.
7: Coming up on Today Explained from Vox, who is responsible for the violence in the West Bank?
9: AI has become a big issue and a big spender in this year's election. 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I'm Megan McCarty-Carino.
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9: OpenAI President Greg Brockman and his wife recently backed out of a planned $25 million donation to Leading the Future, an AI-focused political action committee. Brockman said the PAC had become a distraction at OpenAI, but only after the executive had already given an initial $25 million. AI-focused PACs are spending big to shape competing visions for AI policy in the midterm elections. Brandon Glavin is director of insights at Open Secrets, a nonprofit that tracks money in politics.
11: We have Leading the Future, which is connected to OpenAI, and you have Public First, which has connections to Anthropic. These are the two major players right now. Leading the Future is more anti-regulation, whereas Public First is promoting a more pro-regulation stance.
9: And then I understand in the Senate race in South Dakota, more money has actually been spent by these AI super PACs than residents in South Dakota have put into these races. I mean, what do you make of that?
11: Yeah, it's what you see very often when you get these outside groups involved in races. When they go all in, they can just dwarf the amount of money that the candidates themselves are putting into the races. It creates this, you know, nationalization of the race. it's a trend that we've seen, especially in the primaries, of industries or single issue groups getting directly involved in the election.
9: These AI groups seem to be mirroring the approach that we saw with crypto. Can you tell me about how crypto political spending has played out and what the similarities are here?
11: The structure we're seeing with the way these things are set up is essentially the same as crypto has done it and is still doing it today. It's not just that they set up the same structure, but they're also really mimicking this, getting directly involved in the election, which is something that was a little bit different, where in the past you may see an industry might give money to parties or party super PACs, whereas they've made the decision, we're going to bypass that. And we're going to go out, we're going to find candidates that are on our side or candidates that we want to oppose, and we're going to spend the money directly ourselves on the election.
9: How much of a liability does it seem to be becoming, you know, for politicians to be, I guess, the recipients of this kind of spending from the AI industry?
11: You know, candidates themselves don't necessarily have control over,
9: right,
11: you know, these outside groups can support or oppose whoever they want. But still, the candidate is then associated with it, and they have to, you know, answer questions about that. And I think that in a lot of cases, people did not foresee that it would necessarily be the potential liability that it can be right now, because people have really started to pick up on this data center issue.
9: That was Brendan Glavin at Open Secrets. Erica Soderstrom produced this episode. I'm Megan McCarty-Carino, and that's Marketplace Tech. This is APM.
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7: Felice Solomon is a reporter for The Wall Street Journal based in Tel Aviv. Felice wrote about an attack that happened just last week in the West Bank near the Palestinian village of Jalud.
13: Over the summer, some young settlers who are associated with a group called the Hilltop Youth set up an encampment around three houses on the outskirts of the Palestinian village Jalud. And essentially, they besieged the houses. They blocked their access to essential goods and harassed the residents until in late July, they felt so unsafe that they fled. Two of those houses belonged to the Tubasi family. And in early September, Israel's high court ordered the state to ensure their safe return. And in late September, they tried to go back. When this happened, we spoke with Weil, who is one member of the family, and also with their lawyer about what happened when they tried to go back. A few dozen security forces were deployed to escort them home in the middle of the night. And when they got there, they found that the house was totally ransacked.
14: They damaged everything. The doors, the tiles were removed, the stairs were removed. They smashed the bathrooms, doors, and windows. They left nothing.
13: When they came inside for the first time in about 2 months, they were walking through the property looking at the damage with flashlights. And they'd only been there for just a few minutes when suddenly they were surrounded by a mob of settlers.
14: They started approaching the house and entering through the windows, while some entered through the doors.
13: So they said at first that it was about 50 settlers around the house. And the military later said that there were more than 100 people that took part in, they had called it a riot. So the authorities told the family to take cover deeper inside the house, and they hid inside a stairwell as the soldiers tried to force these settlers to retreat. But they were shouting and throwing rocks at the house. And then, according to Weil, they started climbing in through the windows. So at that point, the authorities told the family to go upstairs all the way up to the roof and to hide in a corner of the rooftop.
14: The soldiers were in the stairwell, but they couldn't control the settlers. The settlers went up the stairs and reached the rooftop where we were. The soldiers fired pepper spray at them as they were coming up the stairs, as well as grenades, but it did not work. They were organized, quick, and in large numbers.
13: And Weil explained what he saw up there, which is he was looking down and he saw the soldiers sort of battling it out with this large group of settlers in this big cloud of tear gas and loud bangs from stun grenades.
14: They managed to reach the rooftop, so the border police moved us into a corner and managed to separate us from them. They threw stones on us.
13: Eventually, the security forces realized that they weren't getting this situation under control. They had to get this family out of there. So they took them back downstairs and outside and put them in a military vehicle. But then the settlers surrounded the vehicle and they were kind of rocking the car and they slashed the tires so that they couldn't leave in it. So then the soldiers had to move them into an armored military vehicle and eventually got them out. And a short while later, not long after they had escaped, they started receiving video messages from some of their neighbors that showed what happened after they left, which was that their car and their house had been set on fire.
7: All right, so the Israeli authorities, in the form of soldiers, were trying to help this Palestinian family legally return, and settlers violently blocked them. So this is a settlers versus the authorities. What do we know about who these settlers are and what is motivating them?
13: Yeah, this was a very large group. We know of three people who were detained in this incident. All of them were teenagers. The youngest one, I believe, was 15 years old. A lot of the harassment in this area comes out of a nearby settlement called Esh Kodesh and smaller, more informal settlements around it that are called outposts. And these outposts are usually pretty crude encampments. They often start with just tents or a camper van or a trailer with no electricity and no water. And the people who choose to live in these places tend to be very young, very extreme ideological settlers.
7: Hmm. You mentioned something called the Hilltop Youth. Who are they?
13: The Hilltop Youth is a loose network of settlers that live outside the mainstream, and they often have much more extremist views than the mainstream settler movement. It's an offshoot of religious Zionism, which is one of the main ideologies of the settler movement. And it sort of fuses the ideas of Orthodox Judaism with ultra-nationalism. The Hilltop Youth take these ideas to the extreme, and I've spoken with a bunch of them myself. They believe that they're basically on a divine mission to reclaim the Holy Land for Jews. And they'll cite parts of the Torah and other religious texts that they think they interpret as empowering them to take the land back and even to use violence. They see it as a sort of preventive type of self-defense, and they see themselves as protecting all other Jews.
15: I want to say that we are here at a super strategic point. We came here to settle the land by the will of the Almighty, and we are doing God's will here. And with God's help, we will act and succeed. A holy Jewish farm will be established here.
16: We're sick of being stuck in ghettos, inside the settlements, surrounded by walls, unable to leave. We venture out into the wild open spaces. We go wherever we want, where Jews have not set foot for years, if not decades or centuries.
7: Okay, so this is very interesting. These are young people. You said some of them as young as teenagers. Where are they coming from? Why are their parents not grounding them? Like, what? How has this been allowed to unfold the way it has?
13: It's a good question. And I should say also that not all Hilltop Youth are violent, but a lot of the violence that's committed by Jews in the West Bank does come from this group. And they come from all over the place. Some of them grew up in the settlements, and then as teenagers, they kind of wandered and they struck out on their own. And then there are others who come from all over Israel. A lot of the Hilltop Youth we're finding are kind of troubled kids. Sometimes they're dropouts from strict religious schools. Sometimes they have behavioral issues or ADHD, and they just didn't really fit in. We heard from some kids who said that they found out about the outpost by word of mouth, like someone at their school had invited them to come for the weekend, and they'd come and they'd stay a few days, and eventually they'd start spending more and more time there until at some point they're just living there. There are a number of NGOs that recruit young kids to come work as farm hands on agricultural outposts in the West Bank. And some of those are in these areas that are kind of more prone to radicalization. So what these organizations will do, and they present themselves as very innocent and that they're identifying kids that need help and bringing them to a place where they will learn some discipline and they will have a purpose and they'll have something to do. But what often ends up happening is that that's putting them into a more extremist environment.
7: In the case of the family you profiled in Jalud, it's clear that the Israeli authorities in the form of soldiers attempted to help the family get back to where they were determined to legally be allowed to be, in their home. How does this typically play out, though? How do Israeli soldiers typically respond when settlers attack Palestinians?
13: Here, there's also a mix. There have been a number of high-profile examples of video footage circulating that appears to show Israeli soldiers either standing idly by or even, some would argue, siding with the settlers. In one recent example, there was a video that showed some soldiers praying alongside settlers who had besieged the home of a Palestinian-American man. And that was actually not very far from where the Tubasi house is. So the military said that it was looking into it to determine whether disciplinary action needed to be taken. In general, military officials acknowledge that this violence by settlers is a big problem, and the security establishment definitely does not support what's happening here. They see it as getting in the way of counterterrorism efforts and overall efforts to bring stability to this very volatile area. And I've heard this directly from military officers. But on the ground, there does seem to be a breakdown of discipline in some cases and a lack of clear instruction in other cases. Some soldiers simply don't know how to deal with threats from other Israelis, especially really young ones, as you pointed out. It's just not what they're trained to do.
7: Do you think the government could put a stop to these attacks by settlers if it wanted to? Or has the government lost control?
13: That's a very good question. This problem has gotten so big that it's going to be very difficult to solve without significant backlash. But I have spoken with a number of former Israeli security officials who say, yes, much more could be done, starting with a more frank acknowledgement of what's happening, clearer law enforcement procedures, and more disciplinary actions.
7: Feliz Solomon in Tel Aviv with the Wall Street Journal. Coming up, can political pressure put a stop to settler violence in the West Bank?

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7: I'm Noelle King with Michael Coplo. Michael's the Chief Policy Officer at the Israel Policy Forum. That's a research organization dedicated to supporting U.S. foreign policy around a viable resolution to the Israeli-Palestinian conflict. In the first half of the show, we talked about increasing incidents of settler violence in the West Bank. Let's talk first about how the Israeli government has been responding to this over the past 3 or so years.
8: Consistently throughout this entire period, the line from the government is that this is something that's really a social work problem.
9: The settler violence thing is a tremendous hoax, not because there isn't settler, it's not settlers actually, it's about 150, 200 juvenile delinquents.
10: A handful of young juvenile delinquents, about 150 in number.
8: It's an issue of youth from broken homes and that the Israeli government needs to do something to get on top of it, but that it's not nearly as big of a problem as is portrayed outside of Israel's borders. And it's not a problem that extends to things like Israeli government policy or the Israeli police or the IDF.
10: Who go or throw stones, who chop down olive trees. Occasionally they do, they fire up, they lit some fires. I can't stand that.
11: Is it something that you as prime minister, particularly as you're running, you know, to stay in power once again, is this something that you will address?
9: I've already addressed it. I've condemned it. Mm-hmm.
8: So it's really been a consistent effort to minimize and downplay the scope and severity of what's going on.
7: Okay, minimizing and downplaying are one thing. And I hear what you're saying about the ways in which the minimization and the downplaying are being articulated by the government. Is the Netanyahu government backing the settlers at all?
8: So that depends on what you mean by the Netanyahu government. There are absolutely ministries and ministers within the government that are actively backing and aiding this violence. And by that, I don't necessarily mean that they are out there giving instructions to settlers who commit terrorism against Palestinians. But what they've been doing is making the conditions for this type of terrorism and this type of violence far more hospitable.
7: All right, I want to ask you about how the rest of the world is responding to what's going on in the West Bank, starting with the United States. So people were very surprised back in early September when Mike Huckabee, the U.S. ambassador to Israel, came out and was very critical of settlers in the West Bank.
12: When you try to create an atmosphere in which people feel uncomfortable living in their own homes, their children playing in their own lawns and yards, and people feeling that they're not safe and that they're not secure because of the behavior, the actions, and then the intimidation of others. That's terrorism by any definition.
7: What did Huckabee say exactly?
8: Huckabee is somebody who is very sympathetic to the settlement project writ large. and to settlers writ large. He refers to the West Bank consistently as
13: Judea Samaria,
8: which is a parlance that's been widely adopted in Israel as well, to stress the biblical connection that Jews have to the land.
13: 80% of the Bible happened in the area of Judea Samaria.
8: And in the past, he has been in favor of Israel annexing the territory. So he's somebody who is unabashedly in favor of Israeli settlement. What he did is to come out and refer to the violence taking place against Palestinians as terrorism. And he has said that it's a problem and that Israel has to address it. Of all the Trump administration officials, he's the one who has been the most vocal and the most outspoken, and I think also the most strident against the violence that's taking place.
12: My view is that crime is crime and terror is terror, and it ought to be a consequence to the full extent of the law.
8: And in Huckabee's case, there seem to be two things that are driving this. One is that many of the incidents of settler violence and Jewish terrorism have taken place against American citizens.
13: And when it happens to an American citizen, as it did recently, then it is our responsibility as an American embassy to engage and to be as strong as we can be in saying, this is unacceptable behavior.
8: There is a large Palestinian population inside of the West Bank who have American citizenship. Many of them actually live in the United States and keep what are effectively second homes inside of the West Bank. It's also impacted a lot of villages and towns where you have Christian populations. And that, too, is something that has really gotten Huckabee worked up. And when he's spoken about settler violence, he's oftentimes talked about the fact that it violates his Christian faith and what he sees as Christian principles.
7: Michael, there are a lot of countries that have been critical of Israel's actions in Gaza, as you know. What has the rest of the world said or been saying about what's going on in the West Bank?
8: There's a lot of criticism coming from Europeans in particular on what's going on in the West Bank. So when the Biden administration had its sanctions regime, it was joined by the UK, the EU, Canada, and a number of other countries. And those countries have maintained their sanctions on violent settlers. They, in some cases, they've also gone farther than what the US did by sanctioning some of the NGOs that are involved in spreading settler violence. The UK and other countries in Europe are also focused not just on settler violence, but on Israeli settlement policies. And Ed Miliband, the relatively new foreign secretary, gave a speech before a Labour Party conference a couple of weeks ago.
14: Thank you, Madam Deputy Speaker. With permission, I would like to make a statement on Israel and Palestine.
8: Where he talked about this, and he talked about what he viewed as the need to make sure that a two-state outcome between Israel and Palestinians is preserved.
14: So, Madam Deputy Speaker, I'm proud of my Jewishness and unwavering in my support for the State of Israel. And there is absolutely no contradiction between this and my support for the State of Palestine.
8: And this seems to be the direction in which the Europeans are moving, and in many ways it's being led by the UK.
7: There are also many former Israeli officials who have been protesting what's been going on in the West Bank. Tell me about who they are and whether you think them raising their voices at this point is significant here.
8: This has been notable because the movement that's really trying to call out settler violence in the West Bank and talking about it as a moral stain on Israel and as something that's damaging to Israel's reputation internationally is being led by literally the highest ranking former officials in the political and security establishments. So you have multiple former prime ministers who have spoken out.
10: An effort of ethnic cleansing against Palestinians living in the West Bank.
8: You have multiple former defense ministers and IDF chiefs of staff who have spoken out.
15: They are terrorists.
8: You have multiple former heads of the Mossad and the Shin Bet and IDF Central Command.
16: I feel ashamed to be a Jew here today.
8: And what they're saying is that, one, this is a stain on Israel morally because of what's happening to Palestinians. Two, it is incredibly damaging to Israel's reputation and Israel's position abroad, and that eventually the cost for that is going to fall on all Israelis. And we are starting to see that as now sanctions on settlements are being rolled out. And third, they're saying that it actually puts Israel itself at risk, because if the state cannot get a handle on this terrorism, and all the more so if the government's line is to be believed that this is really only a few hundred youth, the fact that the government seems completely unable to stop it actually presents a serious threat to the rule of law inside of Israel and the ability of the government to function.
7: If the settlers in the West Bank have even passive support from the Israeli government, do condemnations and sanctions and other world leaders, you know, yelling about it, does that actually do anything meaningful to stop the violence?
8: I think it depends. It hasn't done anything meaningful to stop the violence yet, but we're talking about the most right-wing, ultra-nationalist government in Israel's history, and one that is very underwater in the polls and is facing Israeli voters in 3 weeks' time. So I'm honestly not sure there's anything that any country, including the United States, could do in the next few weeks that would get the Israeli government to shift course in a meaningful way, given the political incentives ahead of an election, where this is not an issue that is popular with Israelis. You don't see Israelis standing up and supporting settler violence. But for a right-wing nationalist government that has to hold on to its right-wing nationalist base and really can't afford to lose even one vote, this is just not something that they're going to tackle ahead of an election. And if there's a new government, then I think a new government will tackle this issue, and it may not require sanctions or punitive activity to get them to do it.
7: Michael Koplow of the Israel Policy Forum. Avishai Artsy and Kelly Wessinger produced today, and Amina El-Sadi edited. Gabriel Donatov checked the facts, David Tadashor and Bridger Dunnigan engineered. I'm Nawil King, it's Today Explained.
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0: 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I'm Sasha Pfeiffer.
1: And I'm Ailsa Chang. ChatGPT for Teens is designed to be safer for young people, but a group of researchers who tested its safeguards say most of them don't work.
2: The model should not role play with a teen. The model should not claim to be sentient or be the friend of a teen.
0: First News.
3: Live from NPR News in Culver City, California, I'm Dwayne Brown. Attorneys for a Tennessee death row inmate who survived execution 1 week ago today say she's aware of what happened. Krista Pikes survived 2 lethal doses, and witnesses were able to hear her breathing heavily before she was removed from the death chamber. Her attorney, Randy Spivey, told reporters today they were preparing to remove Pike from life support, but she suddenly woke up yesterday and began talking. Spivey says she was angry and confused.
4: We continue to ask Governor Lee to commute Krista's death sentence. After all we have seen and all that we still do not know, it is unimaginable that the state would try to execute her again.
3: Pike was sentenced to death for the 1995 stabbing and beating death of a classmate. A judge has ordered the state to preserve anything that was in the execution chamber and all communication records. Newly released minutes from the Federal Reserve show how policymakers came to the decision to raise interest rates last month. NPR's Scott Horsley tells us investors expect at least one more rate hike before the end of the year.
5: The Fed's vote to raise interest rates last month was unanimous, but not everyone on the rate-setting committee viewed the decision the same way. Some saw a quarter-point rate hike as a kind of insurance policy, just in case inflation pressures get worse over time. Others thought prices were already climbing fast enough to warrant a tap on the brakes. Policymakers noted that inflation has been above the Fed's target for years now, while the labor market has largely appeared solid enough to weather higher borrowing costs. Investors think the Fed will likely hold rates steady at its October meeting, but then raise its benchmark rate at the year's last policy meeting in December. Scott Horsley, NPR News, Washington.
3: Well, stocks finished lower on Wall Street 1 day after topping some record highs set back in August. You're listening to NPR News. The World Health Organization is offering support to authorities in Kenya after the East African nation confirmed its first case of Ebola. Michael Koloki has more.
6: In a statement, the Director General of the WHO, Tedros Adhanom Ghebreyesus, said that his agency is providing support to Kenya's government in screening and surveillance of Ebola, as well as contact tracing as part of measures to prevent further spread of the virus. Kenyan health authorities announced that a patient at a local hospital who is a citizen of the country and was confirmed to have had Ebola died earlier this week. The WHO said it is also offering similar support to the governments of the Democratic Republic of Congo and Uganda, countries where the patient had traveled from before arriving in Kenya. Meanwhile, the Kenyan government has called on the country's health workers to remain vigilant. For NPR News, I'm Michael Kaluki in Nairobi.
3: Forecasters say tropical storm Isaias is expected to strengthen into the first hurricane of the Atlantic season, hitting the U.S. Gulf Coast. Late Friday or Saturday, from the Mississippi down to the Florida Panhandle, the storm is on track to tie or break a 121-year record for the latest hurricane season on record in the Atlantic. The storm could also disrupt this weekend's college football showdown between Georgia and Alabama, a game President Trump planned to attend. I'm Dwayne Brown. 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
8: I'm Clay Wallace. 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
10: This is All Things Considered from NPR News. I'm Sasha Pfeiffer in Washington.
11: And I'm Elsa Chang in Culver City, California. Protecting America's secrets is a big job. It's also a really difficult job, and for the most part, that responsibility falls to the FBI. NPR's Ryan Lucas has exclusive new reporting that shows under the Trump administration, the FBI teams that hunt foreign spies are severely understaffed. In some places, they're down as much as 50%. Ryan Lucas joins us now. Hi, Ryan.
12: Hi there.
11: Okay, so what exactly did you uncover in your reporting?
12: So what we're talking about here are FBI counterintelligence squads, and it's their job to track and ferret out foreign spies trying to steal U.S. secrets. That includes both government secrets as well as economic or trade secrets, so things like cutting-edge technology, cutting-edge research or technology. And what I found in my reporting is that those FBI counterintelligence squads have been hit by steep cuts across the country. That's according to five people familiar with the matter who spoke to me on condition of anonymity out of fear of retribution. Now, these manpower shortages are so significant that in some of the FBI's field offices, counterintelligence squads only have 50 to 60% of positions filled. So these are really significant manpower shortages.
11: Yeah. And I mean, I guess there's probably no such thing as a good time for any of this to be happening ever. But it would seem like now is an especially dangerous time for this kind of shortage, right?
12: That's right. Yeah. As one source told me, this is terrifying because the threats are growing and the FBI is facing them with less and less. There's, of course, the U.S. war with Iran. There's China, a geopolitical strategic rival that U.S. officials say is waging a relentless campaign for years now to steal U.S. government secrets and technology. There's also, of course, Russia, which is still a formidable foe. It has very capable intelligence services. And of course, it also has a bone to pick with the U.S. Over the war in Ukraine. Now, I did contact the FBI for this story. A spokesperson said the Bureau has robust counterintelligence operation, and also said anonymous critics are, quote, disconnected from reality.
11: Huh. Well, given the range of threats that you're reminding us about right now, why has the FBI cut back on counterintelligence?
12: Well, it's really interesting. Sources told me this isn't the result of a specific directive from FBI Director Kash Patel to cut back on counterintelligence work. Instead, this is a consequence, a ripple effect of Patel's focus on violent crime and immigration enforcement, which, of course, are two top issues for the White House. Mm-hmm. Patel has made clear that those are the priorities for the FBI. And so FBI field offices across the country, leaders in those field offices, are throwing resources at those problems. That has meant pulling agents and analysts from counterintelligence and putting them instead on violent crime and immigration.
11: Interesting. Well, what about the firing of like veteran FBI agents under the Trump administration? Are any of the shortages connected to that?
12: Those certainly play a role here, yes. A prime example is back in February, five special agents and a supervisor, all of whom worked Iranian counterintelligence threats, were fired by the FBI days before the Trump administration launched its war on Iran. So that's expertise that's lost right when it is most arguably needed. Yeah. But look, there is a broader brain drain at the FBI right now because of the turmoil that we've seen under Patel's leadership. Sources tell me that the FBI lost more than 1,500 veteran agents since Trump returned to office. It has 650 fewer agents overall than in January 2025. Those agents who have left have, of course, taken their experience, their institutional knowledge with them. And that's particularly problematic in counterintelligence work because this is very complex, very difficult work. Building sources and cases can take years. As one source says, there's a huge learning curve in this sort of work.
11: Yeah. Well, how do we know if the U.S. is actually being hurt by these changes you're talking about?
12: Well, first off, it's important to say that the FBI is still doing counterintelligence work. They haven't stopped doing it. They're still bringing cases. But as one former official put it, counterintelligence threats are silent by nature. That means it's very hard to know when one is going undetected.
11: Yeah.
12: In counterterrorism, if the FBI misses a plot, then something explodes and we all know about it. In counterintelligence, though, if the FBI misses something, then foreign spies just keep on stealing. Nobody knows about it. Nobody is any wiser.
11: Totally quiet. That is NPR's Ryan Lucas. Thank you so much, Ryan.
12: Thank you.
0: This summer, OpenAI rolled out ChatGPT for teens. It's a default, safer mode for all users under age 18. The safety measures include parental controls and notifications, but a group of researchers who tested those safeguards say most of them do not work. NPR's Ritu Chatterjee has details and a warning that her story mentions suicide.
13: Lauren Jonas heads OpenAI's Youth and Families Division.
2: ChatGPT for teens is really a, you know, designated teen-specific experience.
13: That experience, she says, includes safeguards like around role-playing.
2: So the model should not role-play with a teen. The model should not claim to be sentient or be the friend of a teen.
13: She says ChatGPT for teens also refuses to engage in unsafe or inappropriate topics. And if parents link their account to their teens, ChatGPT alerts them right away if their kid discusses unsafe topics like suicide or self-harm or violence. Now, researchers at the online safety advocacy group Common Sense Media have tested these safeguards.
14: We create a lot of different personas of teens in crisis situations.
13: Tom Siegel is the executive director of the Youth AI Safety Institute at Common Sense Media.
14: We would test teens that were expressing suicidal ideation, discussing self-harm, eating disorders as well.
13: They also created parent accounts and linked those to the teen ones to see if the chatbot notified parents. Siegel says some safeguards did work.
14: It is refusing things like explicit sexual role play. Definitely an improvement on that.
13: But most other safeguards, Siegel says, did not work, like parental notifications.
14: This idea that, you know, a parent would find out, you know, when the person that you connected with in the account is in distress, hardly triggered at all for us.
13: Siegel says they also found that ChatGPT still interacts with adolescents like a friend. OpenAI spokesperson Eric Porterfield told NPR in an email that the company has serious concerns about the methodology used by researchers, especially around parental notifications. Psychologist Mitch Prinstein is at the University of North Carolina, Chapel Hill, and wasn't involved in the research.
15: The extent to which AI is using an anthropomorphized or human-like kind of language or a name or interaction style is just not helpful. It's not okay for kids, probably not for adults as well.
13: Prinstein says the new findings reinforce that AI isn't ready for kids yet. Ritu Chatterjee, NPR News.
0: If you or someone you know may be considering suicide or is in crisis, call or text 988 to reach the Suicide and Crisis Lifeline.
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0: 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Are you seeking freedom from the tyranny of your smartphone? I mean, your phone is supposed to work for you, even if sometimes it feels like the other way around, right? 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
1: All right, we're about to get into our feelings. 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
2: Ask yourself, how do I feel right now? And what can I do? And most times it's not scroll. Most times it's like, take a nap or talk to a friend or do something that makes you happy.
1: Another thing you can do when you get the urge to scroll is resist. I know it feels like you have to pick up that phone, but you actually don't. Clinical psychologist Diana Hill is the co-author of a book called I Know I Should Exercise, But 44 Reasons We Don't Move and How to Get Over Them. And she says there's this term in addiction research called urge surfing.
3: What we know about urges is that they're a lot like waves. They rise up, they get bigger and bigger and bigger, and they come back down again.
1: The goal with urge surfing is to learn to get on board, stand up, and ride that thing out. Another tip is to increase friction. Make it harder to use your phone. Jose Briones is the author of Low Tech Life, a guide to mindful digital minimalism. He says set up screen time limits and then make them hard to override.
4: If you want to go into your iPhone and you want to use the app and you set up a screen time limit, maybe it's 10 minutes, maybe it's 15, and you went to it, right now you probably can beat that with two taps. You say, yes, I want more time. Are you sure? Yes, I'm sure.
1: Instead, give the password to a trusted friend, and then you'll have to ask them for it if you want to get on Pinterest when you're really supposed to be getting that housework done. You can also use a physical device that you need to tap to unblock your apps.
4: The more friction you introduce into your life, the harder you're making it to use all of these services and devices. Your brain is going to say, it's not worth it.
1: Our last takeaway, don't keep your smartphone, tablet, or computer in your bedroom overnight. Jean Twenge is a psychologist and author of 10 Rules for Raising Kids in a High-Tech World.
5: That's for people of all ages. A ton of research shows that people do not sleep as well or as long if those devices are in their bedrooms overnight. So even if it's off, the technology is just too tempting.
1: She says this means no scrolling before bed and no scrolling when you wake up in the morning, and also no scrolling if you happen to wake up in the middle of the night. Get an old school alarm clock, and if you want your phone nearby for emergencies, leave it across the room, out of reach. By the way, Sammy Nichols made this change, and she says it makes bedtime feel luxurious.
2: Have you ever been to a hotel that's kind of nice, and you get into the sheets, and it just feels so nice to kind of like have this time to yourself and just feel very calm? And it's like a very specific, in my mind, a hotel feeling. And that's what I felt when I put my phone outside of my room and just like kind of let myself like relax and like maybe take a bath or like read for a while and just away from any screens. It's like I got that presence of mind back.
1: And she really is sleeping better. For NPR News, I'm Marielle Segarra.
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6: Here's your LX 18 Storm Tracker forecast. For tonight, the sky is beautifully clear. It's a brisk night again, but not as cold as it has been. Overnight lows in the low 50s. Your day tomorrow, it's mostly sunny, maybe a few little decorator clouds. High temperatures up around 80 for the high. Sunshine low 80s on Friday. I'm Chief Meteorologist Bill Meck on WUKY.
7: The Womack sisters follow in the family footsteps of Sam Cooke and Bobby Womack. 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Coming up, the Womack sisters talk about finding their voice together on the next World Cafe.
8: 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And UK Opera Theater, presenting Rappahannock County, October 16th through 18th at the Lexington Opera House. 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
0: This is All Things Considered from NPR News. I'm Elsa Chang.
11: And I'm Sasha Pfeiffer. What do hunter-gatherers in Tanzania and forager-farmers in Bolivia have in common? The answer is a lot of the bacteria in their guts. New research finds that these two groups, a continent apart, share ancient microbes that city dwellers do not. NPR's Ping Huang reports.
12: The Hadza people are hunter-gatherers who have lived in northern Tanzania for thousands of years. The indigenous Chimani people forage, fish, and hunt in the Bolivian Amazon, some 7,000 miles in an ocean apart. But these two communities

0: come to realize fundamental parts of our biology and health.
1: Our microbiomes can change quickly depending on what we eat and what medicines we take. So it's remarkable that the Hadza and the Chimani, isolated communities living very far apart, have consistent gut bacteria.
0: They're living a lifestyle that's much more similar to the lifestyle our ancestors lived, and so therefore is more hospitable to microbes that were handed down through many generations.
1: Their work is published in the journal Nature. Sonnenberg and his colleagues think the microbes shared by the Chimani and Hadza people go way, way back to common ancestors they shared many thousands of years ago before some of those humans migrated out of Africa. Over generations, they crossed a land bridge that once connected Russia with Alaska and eventually settled in the Bolivian Amazon. Ben Good co-authored the study. He's also at Stanford. He says they're using data from modern-day people to learn about the past.
2: Once the land bridge went away, we had a pretty clear picture that it was going to be very hard for them to exchange gut bacteria through traditional human contact means.
1: Taichi Suzuki is an evolutionary biologist at Arizona State University. He says babies are born with a blank slate microbiome, but start getting gut bacteria right away.
3: We first get our microbes from mother's vaginal canal, mother's skin, and then as we develop, we get microbes mostly from other individuals in the household to the community.
1: Suzuki was not involved with this paper, though he says they've made a good case that the gut bacteria shared by these two communities have lived in humans for many years and have formed a kind of partnership with them.
3: If you have a shared history for many, many generations, this idea of coevolution is we expect more potential dependencies between gut microbes and our genome.
1: But many of these microbes are missing from the guts of people who live modern industrialized lives. Here's Sonnenberg, one of the paper's researchers.
0: So the microbes that inhabit my gut are very unlikely to be the microbes that were handed down through the generations from my great-great grandparents.
1: His hypothesis is that losing these ancestral microbes could be harming human health.
0: Our modern microbiome has changed in ways that may be propagating inflammation, may be unhealthy for us.
1: Andrew Moeller is an associate professor at Princeton, not affiliated with this paper, and he says that might be the case.
4: Another alternative is that the industrialized microbiome profile may actually be adapted to an industrialized lifestyle.
1: Moeller says scientists haven't yet determined whether losing these ancient microbes has been good, bad, or fine. But documenting what's been lost is a big step towards figuring it out. Ping Huang, NPR News.
5: The author Tomi Adeyemi has written fantasy all her life. Even before her mega-successful fantasy trilogy for young adults, she lived in a world that wasn't ours.
6: I've always written fantasy. I've almost never been able to contend with the reality of this world.
5: But her new book, The Siren, takes place right here in this world. She spoke with Andrew Limbong, host of NPR's Book of the Day podcast, about finally contending with reality.
7: No offense to all the big name authors out there, but there's author famous and then there's regular famous.
8: And the first book of the series, Children of Blood and Bone, just came out. Please welcome Tomi here.
7: That's author Tomi Adeyemi bypassing author fame en route to just regular fame on Good Morning America in 2018, the same year she did The Tonight Show.
9: Thank you so much for coming on the show.
10: Thank you. This is wild.
7: She was promoting her West African-inspired YA fantasy novel, Children of Blood and Bone, which was the first in the best-selling Orisha trilogy and is the subject of a long-awaited Hollywood adaptation.
11: Your powers may be gone, but that does not change who you are.
7: The movie's set to come out this January and was supposed to be the pinnacle of everything Adeyemi's worked towards. Then, this past summer, after the movie trailer dropped, Adeyemi posted and then deleted a video denouncing the movie, saying she was treated horribly and that she would never see it.
12: This film, which I worked on to make it a little better for us to be alive, is also the worst thing I have ever had to live through.
7: What happened?
6: I won't go into details about what happened. I'm going to leave that sacred. I think what I'll clarify for people who are listening is it wasn't really something to do with the adaptation or how it was being adapted. It was an actual situation that happened. That was really harmful. That was really hurtful. Mostly what I can say is

0: I came forward to help myself, but not to be against anyone, not to hurt anyone.
1: Are you still broadly, generally supportive of the movie? Would you encourage people to go see it?
0: I would be more neutral. Does that make sense?
1: Adeyemi's new book, The Siren, centers on Emery. She's a freshman at Dartmouth. She's the first in her family to make it to college, but she doesn't really fit in until she runs into a group of impossibly cool young women who take her under their wing, under some conditions, of course. It's a campus novel dealing with hazing, money, mental health, no spells or potions or majestic creatures. Is there something that happened that make you think, all right, I am ready to face this fear of writing in the real world? Or was it more like, I have to do this now?
0: I think it was a mix of being ready and knowing that this is where the story was meant to be told, because it felt like looking at a death sentence when I started writing my first series. And writing in a fantastical world, creating a world, that danger was still there, but there was also, it was like an oxygen tank. The fantastical atmosphere wasn't even fully escapism because I was still confronting what was happening in the real world, but it just allowed enough atmosphere for me to breathe in and breathe out and make it to the kind of person who could write a story like The Siren.
1: Tell me, Adeyemi, thank you so much for talking.
0: Andrew, thank you. This was a lovely conversation.
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9: When your last name is Womack and your family is musical royalty, you'd think it'd be a piece of cake to find your footing in the music industry, especially when you sound like this. Baby, I got you. I never B.G., Zaimani, and Kucha Womack are the daughters of Cecil and Linda Womack, nieces to Bobby Womack, and the granddaughters of Sam Cooke. They were poised for success over a decade ago, but encountered tragedy, roadblocks, and setbacks.
10: Either God wants us to relax and figure out what the next move is, or we need to quit, like one or the other.
11: Yeah.
10: But well, we knew we weren't going to quit music. We just needed to rest it for a second.
9: Coming up, we'll hear music from the Womack Sisters' self-titled debut album, and we'll hear about growing up Womack, getting their rap-resistant parents into Bone Thugs and Harmony.
10: Then they were like, they're actually saying something pretty deep.
9: It's the Womack Sisters. I'm Kaleo. This is World Cafe. Sounds like there was a lot of competition in the Womack household to get your music played because Linda and Cecil controlled the sound system. We'll hear a lot of great stories, but first, let's get into music this hour with Delamitri.

Welcome one, welcome all. I'm Kaleo. It's World Cafe. Womax, heck of a family tree coming up later. The Womax sisters, granddaughters of Sam Cooke, nieces of Bobby, and children of Linda and Cecil on the show to talk about their debut self-titled album. And we thought it would be appropriate to start with mom and dad, Cecil and Linda from 1983's Love Wars. It's Womack and Womack with Express Myself.

0: two tracks featuring the Womack family, Bobby singing on the album version of Stylo. That was a live recording from Gorillaz taped for World Cafe. I have no idea how they did that. They're a cartoon band. Coming up, the Womack sisters are very real and very much ready for their moment. From driving Ubers and paying their dues in spades, you'll hear new music from their debut album and meet them. That's next on World Cafe.
1: Here's your LX18 Storm Tracker forecast. For tonight, the sky is beautifully clear. It's a brisk night again, but not as cold as it has been. Overnight lows in the low 50s. Your day tomorrow, it's mostly sunny, maybe a few little decorator clouds. High temperatures up around 80 for the high. Sunshine low 80s on Friday. I'm Chief Meteorologist Bill Meck on WUKY.
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From NPR, it's World Cafe. I'm Kaleo. Today, my guests are the Womack sisters, BG, Zaimani, and Kucha, the latest line in a legendary music-making family tree. Their parents are Cecil and Linda, a.k.a. Womack and Womack, their uncle, R&B icon Bobby Womack, and their grandfather, the King of Soul, Sam Cooke. They grew up on the road, singing with their massive family band, learning the ins and outs of the family business firsthand. And when you hear their voices together, you know they've got it. But carving their own path took years. At one point, while trying to keep their musical ambitions alive, they'd each joined the rideshare economy, driving for Lyft and Uber. It paid some bills and also provided the inspiration for their single, Chauffeur. Coming up, the Womack sisters talk about their long-awaited self-titled debut album, plus life growing up with musical royalty. Our conversation in just a moment. But first, check this out. It's the Womack sisters, If I Let You.

0: The Womack Sisters here on The Cafe, If I Let You. It is from their self-titled debut album and long-time-in-the-making debut record. Joining me to speak about it are BG, Kucha, and Zaimani Womack. I am Kaleo. So nice to meet. Thank you so much for being here.
1: Oh, it's a pleasure. Thank you for having us. It's a pleasure to be here with you.
0: So much to talk about, but I want to kind of talk about the beginnings of the group and you. You're three of seven children who all sang with your parents in Womack and Womack. Who had the idea, who said, you know, we should make a group out of this? Who was that?
1: Well, the original idea was our dad's. You know, when we were coming up singing background for Womack and Womack, he would organize us, and, you know, he even named us Egyptian Queen. And that was because he loved Egyptian art and artifacts, and often took trips there, and he just thought that that was a great representation. So he actually formed us as a group, but it wasn't a lot of pressure behind it until we decided to take the reins and go for it ourselves.
0: So your debut record is out now, but in an alternate timeline, it would have come out in 2013. I know that you were working on a record back then. It was put on hold with the passing of your dad, Zacharias, formerly Cecil Womack. Shortly thereafter, your uncle Bobby passes. I mean, forget about music. Like, how do you navigate that grief?
1: It was such a blow. We needed time just mentally to regroup and heal and be with family. A lot of people don't know, but before our father passed, our grandmother had passed. So it was like a triple back-to-back hit.
2: Yeah,
1: and it was a lot. And I think every time we got our strength back a little bit, because we were working on an album with our Uncle Bob as well, it just felt like his health was the most important thing. So we put that on the back burner, and when he finally did pass, we took that time again to regroup. And, you know, it's funny, but we know we've been through a lot of challenges because, I mean, besides that, the pandemic coming along definitely set everybody down.
3: Yeah, we had to take a little sabbatical. I think for everyone in around the world, you know, everybody had their own different experiences. But when that happened for us, we were just like, okay, I think that's like the universe, God, trying to tell us to kind of like just sit for a second. We weren't really too focused on music, so it was a nice little break to kind of just reset and figure out what we wanted to do and where we wanted to go.
0: And so this was around, are you talking about pandemic time? Just, I want to make sure I've got the timeline.
1: Yeah, it just kept happening. You know, the project we were working on with our father, break. Uncle Bob, break. And then after that, we really had to regroup because we had to figure out what we were going to do.
3: Darling.
1: We decided after meeting with very many record companies that weren't really behind the sound or the ideas that we were going with as far as the organic approach to music. We put together a song, our own, all our funding, and it was Darling. We made a video for it and everything, and that really set the precedence for the sound. We now had something to look to and tell people this is the direction that we're trying to go in, if anything. But after that, it was kind of talking to labels. We got caught up in a situation with a management deal that was 2 years of a delay, and that led us right up into the pandemic. Yeah, so it was another sit down. So we were like, okay, either God wants us to relax and figure out what the next move is, or we need to quit, like one or the other.
3: Yeah.
1: But we knew we weren't going to quit music. We just needed to rest it for a second.
0: And I want people to hear this track, Darling, this first song.
1: Yeah.
0: This is 2017, Living in Los Angeles. The first single arrives. Check this out.

0: That's Darling from the Womack Sisters here on World Cafe. I went back to the music video on YouTube, and there are recent comments from the last month saying, this is incredible. Why did it take so long for the algorithm to find it? And to your point, it doesn't sound like it was for a lack of trying. That single sounds like a slam dunk. It should have been the start of something big. Yeah. I don't want to get too much into business, but it felt like it sounds like things were going in the right direction around that time. Oh, yeah. Is this just typical music industry nonsense kind of mucking things up?
1: Yeah. Looking back at what happened,
2: a lot of talented people don't get their opportunity with the majors, and thank God for the internet.
0: Yeah. I saw an article where someone talked about basically saying soul is not it right now, which imagine being the three of you walking in with your voices, the songwriting chops and the talent, and being told, no, that's not what's selling right now. It seems ridiculous to me.
3: Yeah. We walked into a lot of record labels, and we gave them the vision, and they didn't believe in it. They didn't see it. And at the time, R&B wasn't even really resonating, so they didn't have any other proof. So I guess they were just thinking, you have to do what's popping right now on the radio.
1: Yeah. Now we have like a lot of different, Baby Rose, we have Olivia Dean. But at the time, I guess that was like a different like vibe for them. They were like, unless you're from London, I don't see how this is going to work for you.
0: So you end up on Daptone Records. Obviously, legendary. You got, Sharon Jones. And all of these great soul bands, Budos Band, et cetera, and so forth. What was the pitch to you? Because it obviously feels like a match made in heaven, but had Bosco been trying for years to get you in, and what did he tell you?
1: Just to go back, BG, you want to take it through the timeline?
3: Well, around that time that we did Darling, a friend had introduced us to Bosco Man and the Daptone family, and we had cut a couple songs, and it was going well, but it was kind of like we were trying on music, and also just...
2: I think they were still hurt from losing Sharon.
3: It was regrouping.
1: Like empty space, and so I feel like even them with offering us a deal, we were hanging out for a good year and a half.
3: Yeah.
1: And the person that we ended up going with had offered a deal
4: offered us a deal that we were in the process.
1: Being young and hungry.
4: Like when we first met
1: you get on the first train moving. I have no time for wasting.
4: Yeah.
1: So, that's really what happened. It turned out to be a rushed move, but we all in all had a lot of belief in that person. They believed in us a lot, and we made a great album together. It's just the business side of things really screwed up everything. So that's really why we weren't able to start off with Bosco Man at that point.
3: Yeah.
1: I think that they were still healing from losing Sharon and trying to rebuild, and they didn't really want to invest in a new group too fast, but he believed in us.
3: It was hard to forget the chemistry, because it was an instant click with the music that we never saw before and hadn't seen since. So it was almost inevitable that we would double back.
1: And timing is everything,
5: Everything.
1: Now we're ready for each other, because I think that they needed a moment to kind of get their refooting after losing Sharon.
5: When we got back with him, it was like we'd never left.
0: So important, This is World Cafe. We're here with the Womack Sisters. Their self-titled debut album is available now. Kucha, BG, and Zaimani Womack are my guests. So during those interesting years where you're trying to make it into the industry, you all had to be a part of the gig economy. You just get to hang out at home and do nothing. And one of the gigs, did all three of you do this? Were rideshare drivers? Was it all the
3: time? Yes. This is the only job you can't get fired from.
5: A lot of drives on our belt.
3: Yeah. And then, we discovered cleaning, which is another job you can kind of hustle around the hours. But it's so hard to hold down a gig, fund your own music, and there's a lot that goes into just promoting yourself as an artist.
4: Yeah.
3: So
0: out music on your rides?
3: Oh no.
0: said they can't fire you. So
3: No. What we would do is maybe we would play something while they were in the car.
1: Yeah, what do you think about that?
5: Just a little silent.
3: Because you can't get caught up for soliciting, but
5: and you just learn a lot from just people that get into your car. Like they have amazing stories. They're usually coming from somewhere. So you end up kind of getting little ideas. You're like, okay, that could be a song right there.
3: Yeah.
0: And you did turn it into a song. Who was the idea that said, because I know you're all co-writers on this, but who was the first person person who brought it and said, actually, this would be a great song, is talking about our experiences doing
2: this. We were always
5: yeah, we've been talking about it. We were like, this is amazing. Somebody needs to talk about this, because this is like real life, what a lot of people are going through. Like,
2: and we're thankful.
5: A lot of people are ride sharing. Like, a lot of our friends were at the time, too. It's kind of like quite the thing to do.
3: And it got us through a lot of hard times.
5: Yeah, they helped
0: doing
5: us
0: the ride share?
3: Yes. Oh, yeah. I honestly feel like, you know, we owe one to them. Like, seriously.
2: Because trying to pursue your dreams and, you know, to be fired or let go from a job just because you needed a weekend off to pursue your dream.
5: Yeah, or to do
2: a show. I
5: think
2: it's really unfair. Yeah. And it's a shame that employers have that kind of attitude when it comes to people trying to pursue their dreams.
3: Mm-hmm. Yeah.
5: Yeah.
0: Anyone who's ridden in a Uber or Lyft has a story. Which means anyone who's driven it probably has a million good stories.
5: Exactly. Oh, yeah.
0: Do you have, among all three of you, do you have a favorite story about a passenger who got in your rideshare?
3: Oh, my. There's a lot of them. You know, I had a couple break up in the backseat of my car. And I should have known it was going to be something, because the minute I pulled up to pick them up, you know, she hauls off and hits him right in the face.
5: Oh, my God.
3: And he's, like, scrambling, trying to apologize for something. And then they just kind of, like, fall into the car. And, it's just screaming.
5: It's amazing you still gave him a ride.
3: The whole 45 minutes. I believe she threw her engagement ring and his wallet on the freeway. And he was telling me, don't even stop. Let's just keep going where we're going. And I remember turning a jazz radio station up so loud that I couldn't quite hear what they were doing, but it was so uncomfortable. Mm. And I just remembered, like, if I don't turn this into a song, I don't know what I'm going to do.
0: Let's hear the song right now. This is Chauffeur. It's from the Womack Sisters. It's from their debut album, which is out now. It's World Cafe.

0: Womack Sisters here on World Cafe. That is Chauffeur. It is from their self-titled debut album, which is available now. Zaimani, BG, and Kucha are here. They are the Womack Sisters. There's a lot of royalty in your... I mean, it's not a musical household. It's musical royalty. Parents, Womack and Womack, your uncle, Bobby, your grandfather, Sam Cooke. What do you listen to around the house as kids with those as your family members?
1: All of them first.
2: Yes.
0: So they didn't mind hearing themselves?
1: Oh, no. No, they played their own music all the time.
2: Yeah, our grandfather a lot was being played, for sure.
1: Uncle Bob was on rotation. All the Womack and Womack songs, we know them by heart.
2: Yeah.
1: You know,
2: the Womack Brothers especially.
1: Yeah,
2: mm-hmm.
1: All the Womack Brothers tunes.
3: Soulsters.
1: Our parents were like the DJs of our house. So we heard a lot of Sade and
3: Fleetwood Mac.
1: Fleetwood Mac. Yeah. And
2: Wes Montgomery,
1: Miles Davis.
2: Yeah, they had a very wide range of like different genres and years and stuff.
1: Yeah, we were hearing
3: Bone Thugs and Harmony,
1: the Beatles.
2: We brought that in.
0: I was going to say
1: they liked it too.
2: We brought that in.
0: What was your rebellion? What was your active musical rebellion bringing
1: that
0: in?
1: That was them.
0: Bone Thugs and Harmony.
1: They almost kicked us out of the house when they found out what we were listening to.
2: They weren't too happy about rap at first, but then they were like, wait a second, they're actually saying something pretty deep.
1: Yeah, and then
2: our dad got into it, and he was like, it actually sounds good.
3: Right? No, he's just the biggest, he was the biggest fan.
0: You helped get your dad into hip-hop? That's awesome.
3: Yeah, absolutely.
2: Yeah, we introduced him.
3: Yeah, we had him listening.
0: You're on stage touring all over the world with your parents. You're singing on stage. When did you realize your life was different than all of the other kids that you might have been hanging out with or going to school with, where your holiday is, I'm going around the world to tour, and they're like, I'm going to my parents' house.
1: Mm. Oh, wow. You know, as kids that were tutored on the road and were with our parents every step of the way, even in interviews at the height of their career, I can honestly say we didn't have a place to go to afterwards. It was the tour bus, a hotel.
2: I don't think we noticed the difference, right? Like, we kind of felt like that was just like regular life.
0: That was everybody lived.
2: Yeah, because we didn't really have other friends. It was just us.
1: Yeah. It was us, our parents, and the whole band.
2: Yeah.
1: And it was just constant studio. Maybe we were doing press, and then we were touring, and that was our lives.
2: Yeah, so until we got about a little bit older, I would say maybe preteens, we then realized, okay, it's actually a different way to live. Like, I thought that was pretty much pretty normal for everybody.
1: Yeah, I think your hormones let you know something's wrong.
0: Did music feel like an eventuality? Like, this is what we're doing, because it seems like it was so obviously baked into the early part of your life.
1: We felt like we were taking it seriously at that time. And because we were roadies, background singers, and also personal assistants for the tour, we felt like we already have jobs.
2: Yeah, and even before that, our parents would tell us, like, when you're sitting here beside me, even though you're not talking, you're working. Like, you have a job. You have to take this seriously. So they let us know very, very early, like, okay, when you're doing this stuff, we're doing business, like, it's not playtime. So we always felt like, okay, we're working. Like, even though it was very lightweight.
1: Yeah. We didn't have all the responsibilities we have now, but I realized it was definitely like being front row at a musical college.
2: Discipline, yeah.
1: Because we picked up on music. It wasn't something that was forced on us or encouraged. They didn't like put us in lessons or anything. They just said the best way for you to learn is the way I learned, which is being in the mix and watching what really happens. So we picked it up, and it was something we loved and haven't put down since.
0: Mm-hmm. You're listening to World Cafe. We are here with the Womack Sisters, BG, Zaimani, and Kucha Womack. Their debut album, it's self-titled. It is available now. As we covered in the interview, your path to releasing this album meant overcoming a lot of adversity. Now that the record is out, a lot of people are taking notice. Having gone through all of this, has it strengthened your bond as siblings? Has it changed your relationship?
2: Definitely. We kind of made it a point, and this was years ago. We were like, we want to make it together. We want to do this together. We don't, even if there's an easier route going separately. Like, it means so much to us to be sitting up here together.
3: We really are friends. So.
2: Yeah.
3: For us, this is the dream come true.
1: Absolutely.
3: Pursuing our dreams together.
2: Yeah.
1: Yeah. Couldn't do it without them and wouldn't do it without them.
3: Right?
1: Same.
0: That's so great. We have one more song to get to. Let's listen to the closing track on the record, My Sisters and Me.

0: The song is My Sisters and Me. It's from the Womack Sisters self-titled album. It is out now. It's a debut record we've been waiting for a long time. We're really thankful it is here. Kuchip, BG, Zaimani, thank you so much for doing this. Congrats
1: thank
0: on the
1: you.
0: Record.
1: Thank
0: and
1: you
0: come
1: for
0: back and
1: us.
0: Come and see
1: thank
0: us when
1: you.
0: You're in Philly, all right?
2: Absolutely.
1: Yes.
0: Hey, that's the Womack Sisters. I'm Kaleo. We're back in a moment with more World Cafe.
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0: Welcome back to World Cafe. Thanks again to the Womack Sisters, BG, Zaimani, and Kucha. Their debut self-titled album is out now. 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Thanks to our senior producer, Kimberly Janad, for her work on the session. CMAT just finished up a run of U.S. dates. Here is the Irish singer's song, When a Good Man Cries. It's CMAT on World Cafe.

0: hanging loose with Alabama Shakes, putting the wraps on this edition of World Cafe. 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I'm Stephen Kaleo. 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
0: From NPR, this is World Cafe. Hi, I'm Kaleo. Julia Jacklin was working on her new studio album when something bothered her. It sounded right, but it didn't sound like her. So she started over and made the record she heard in her head. Get away from me, I think I'll love you soon. The song is called Get Away From Me, I Think I'll Love You Soon, and it is coming up today. We will also hear new music from Joanna Samuels. If you listen carefully, you can hear Tyler Ballgame singing background vocals on that track, Circles. Plus, brother and sister duo Sam and Louise Sullivan are down on love. Plus, live from the archives with Patti Smith and Beth Orton. That's today on World Cafe. We start with the White Stripes' fifth studio album, which was about disillusionment with their hometown of Detroit. It's called Get Behind Me, Satan. Here's the denial twist getting us going on the cafe. If you think that a kiss is on the lips, come on, you got it all wrong, man. And if you think that our dance was all in the hips, oh well.